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1: 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Mid-South area weather tonight, partly cloudy, with a low around 73. Tomorrow, a good chance of showers and thunderstorms after 4 p.m., mostly sunny, with a high near 92, heat index values as high as 103. In Memphis, partly cloudy, 87 degrees. In Jackson, 82.

0: 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Partly cloudy tonight with a low around 73, a good chance of showers and thunderstorms after 4 p.m. tomorrow. Mostly sunny with a high near 92, heat index values as high as 103. In Memphis, mostly cloudy, 87, Jackson, 82. 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
1: More of Europe is being overtaken by forest. And these monoculture forests, as they're called, often burn more easily than ones that are mixed.
2: I'm Zolan Kano Youngs. 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
5: Live from NPR News in Washington, I'm Ryland Barton. President Trump says that negotiators led by his administration have made an agreement for the disarmament of Hamas. As NPR's Danielle Kurtzleben reports, the administration says the Board of Peace, created by Trump last year, brokered the deal.
6: Trump announced the agreement in a social media post saying it will be carried out in phases. He said that as Hamas disarms, Israeli forces will withdraw from Gaza and an international force will work with Palestinians to take over public safety in Gaza. The administration characterized the agreement as fulfilling part of the 20-point plan to end the war that they announced last year. Last October, the U.S. brokered a ceasefire in the war. However, the Israeli military has continued to push into Gaza since then. More than 1,100 Palestinians have been killed since that ceasefire, the U.N. reported this month. A senior administration official speaking on condition of anonymity said they are confident Israel will adhere to the agreement. Danielle Kurtzleben, NPR News.
5: Meanwhile, the U.S. and Iran exchanged barrages of missiles today as the pattern of back-and-forth strikes took hold again and hope dimmed for a quick end to the five-month conflict. Following a few days of respite, fears of a wider war have grown, with renewed fighting threatening to engulf even more countries. Jordan says it intercepted Iranian missiles for the second consecutive day, while Kuwait said a strike there killed one person. Two appeals courts today ruled against the Trump administration's policy mandating that anyone who enters the country without legal status be placed in detention. As NPR's Jimena Bustillo reports, the issue is expected to go to the Supreme Court.
7: The decisions out of the Ninth Circuit and Seventh Circuit Courts of Appeals argue that the administration is misunderstanding decades-old immigration law. The Trump administration wants anyone who entered the country illegally to be in immigration detention while their cases play out in immigration court. Under previous administrations, someone without a criminal record would generally be allowed to seek a bond hearing while their immigration case was pending. The approach has resulted in the prolonged detention of people who, in some cases, have been living in the U.S. for decades and a record number of people in detention. The Supreme Court is expected to take up the issue in its next term. Jimena Bustillo, NPR News, Washington.
5: Consumer spending is usually the biggest driver of economic growth in the U.S., and that continued this spring, according to new government data. But the spending is being driven by upper-income shoppers who feel good about their stock portfolios and rising home values, as NPR's Scott Horsley explains.
8: Lower-income consumers are not feeling so flush. You know, lately their paychecks have not been keeping pace with the rising cost of living, so they're having to dip into savings or put more of their spending on the credit card, and you can only keep that up for so long. You know, the savings rate, which was already pretty anemic this spring, fell to its lowest level in 4 years last month.
5: NPR's Scott Horsley reporting. Major U.S. stock indexes rose today, recovering some of their recent losses.

0: This is NPR. Anthropic says its AI Claude model hacked systems of three companies during testing. It comes after rival OpenAI says a rogue model hacked another AI firm, Hugging Face. Anthropic says the incident happened after a misconfiguration allowed the models to reach the internet from testing environments that were supposed to be isolated. The State Department says there's been a lot of demand for the 250th commemorative passports featuring President Trump's image. Now it'll be a bit easier to get one, as NPR's Michelle Kellerman reports.
1: Up to now, the new passport was only available for Americans applying in person at Washington, D.C.'s passport agency. Now the State Department is arranging special events at passport agencies across the country for Americans who want to apply for it. There will be 250,000 of these, quote, Patriot passports. President Trump is shown on the first page standing with his fists on a desk in front of the Declaration of Independence. There's information online about how to get one. If you don't want one, apply as usual online or pick the option with extra pages. The commemorative passport is only available in the standard 26-page book. Michelle Kellerman, NPR News, the State Department.
0: Argentina's President Javier Milei has signed a decree allowing the government to deny entry or expel foreigners who incite discrimination or violence against Argentines. It comes after controversy over World Cup refereeing, aggressive play, and a post-match brawl broadened into criticism of the country itself. It's unclear how officials will distinguish prohibited hate speech. This is NPR.
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3: From the New York Times, I'm Zolan Cano Youngs, filling in as host. This is The Daily. Tonight, relentless walls of flame raging across Europe.
4: Firefighters say it's David versus Goliath. A week after it started, they're still struggling to
5: contain massive wildfires burning out of control in France and Spain.
3: This summer, wildfires have been raging across Europe, with France and Spain particularly hard hit.
6: More than 360,000 residents and tourists have now been evacuated.
7: It feels like we're in a war zone, the words of one woman living near Bordeaux as flames get ever closer.
3: Hundreds of thousands of acres incinerated, villages destroyed, and entire communities upended by the fires.
8: Police come and started screaming in the neighborhood, like, you have to get out, you have 20 minutes, evacuate.
3: Today, I talked to my colleagues Chico Harlan and Mark Landler about why this fire season has been especially devastating for Europe and how, when it comes to climate change, the continent is grappling with just how much it may need to adapt. It's Thursday, July 30th. Chico, welcome to The Daily.
9: Thank you so much for having me.
3: You're the global climate correspondent at the New York Times, and you're based in Europe. So help us make sense of these fires that are sweeping across France and Spain. What's your understanding of how both these countries get fires this big and destructive at the same time?
9: Well, you're right. These fires are simultaneously unfolding as the largest ever in France and the largest in Spain. They're both unfolding on the outskirts of major cities, Madrid and Bordeaux, and there have been large-scale evacuations. And in order to really understand how you get two fires that are both historic, you kind of have to go back all the way to May, when it wasn't even summer yet. That was the first time that Western Europe was hit by a heat wave. And then came the big one, just a month later in late June.
10: The Eiffel Tower closed early due to safety concerns, temperatures in parts of France hitting 111 degrees.
9: And if you just look at France for a second, in the span of 3 days, they set the hottest day in national history, back to back to back. And the unusually hot temperatures stayed. And then they let up for a few days, and then they came roaring back through July.
11: This morning, the death toll keeps climbing due to the brutal heat wave gripping Western Europe.
9: Some estimates say 10,000 extra deaths because of heat. Some have said 20,000 But what you can say for sure is that this was a highly deadly event across Western Europe.
3: Wow. Okay. Why is this toll so big?
9: There's a couple reasons for that. One is Europe has buildings that are older and that were not built for this climate. They're built for colder temperatures, and they were built to retain heat. In Paris, these famous, beautiful homes, apartments, are under zinc roofs, which basically are like ovens. Then, of course, there's the air conditioning factor, which is a big one. Still, a minority of Europeans have air conditioning. People who are elderly or have pre-existing conditions can be stuck in apartments that just never cool down and stay hot in the night.
12: Wow.
9: And after days, their bodies break down. And that's how these deaths happen.
3: Okay, so why not use more air conditioning? I get there are environmental concerns, but explain this to me. This situation seems dire.
9: Well, it just requires money and time. And in some cases, the design of the buildings presents a problem for installing air conditioning. There's also widespread in France, especially, a philosophical opposition to air conditioning. But you have to remember that the idea was, look, this intense discomfort is a couple nights a year. Like, we can deal with it when it gets bad. The rest of the year, there's no need for air conditioning. What's happened this summer is that these periods of discomfort, and now deadly discomfort, are lasting for weeks, not just a couple days and go away.
3: Okay, so I just want to zoom out. Why is it so much hotter? Obviously, climate change, I assume, is a big part of this answer.
9: Climate change is the global answer, but there is a more Europe-specific answer, too, which is how climate change is playing out there. A big part of the reason that Europe is warming faster is because of proximity to the Arctic. The Arctic is the fastest warming part of the whole planet. And why is that? It's because this place that had snow cover and ice basically was like a white reflecting sheet. And that whiteness is now being lost and gradually turning into more darker surfaces, dark waters, places where there's no longer ice or snow. And now, whereas the sun used to bounce back up, now that radiation and heat is being absorbed into the waters. And that is causing these ripple effects. What it adds up to is that Europe has been warming by about 0.5 Celsius, which is almost a degree Fahrenheit, per decade. That doesn't sound like a big number, but you spread that out and aggregate it over a couple decades, and all of a sudden you have a climate that feels different than even what you remember 20 years ago.
3: Okay, so let's talk about these fires. We've got this intense heat. Is it as simple as that? It's a lot hotter, so things will burn more easily?
9: It is pretty straightforward, and that's especially true when heat lasts for a long time. There's a big difference between a one-day spike and a spike that goes on for weeks. And there are other factors at play, too, that are a little bit more in the background. I mean, one is just depopulation of rural areas, more intensification of agriculture, but smaller plots of farmland that are being used. And so more of Europe is being overtaken by forest. And that is definitely what happened in this part of southwestern France. That area that's burning used to be swampland. And in the 19th century, the government planted pine forests there. And these monoculture forests, as they're called, often burn more easily than ones that are mixed. So Europe simply had built itself up in the natural world and in the physical world for an environment that no longer exists. You just think about the cities alone and the consequences and problems that can come from thinking about how do we make the cities more livable during periods of intense heat. And indeed, like, Paris has been a pretty good example of a place that has gone all in on trying to better equip itself by cutting the number of vehicles in the city, by expanding green space. All these things have essentially made Paris the best in class example in Europe. And yet, these heat waves are still extremely deadly. So this is where you start to see these compounding challenges add up. And the bigger point is that this is a global problem, and Europe is at the mercy of the bigger emitting countries, China, India, the United States. So these are the places that are going to be determining the trajectory for the world with their decisions, how much solar, how much coal. So that's not a question where Europe has primacy to make a determination. And it is the definition of a global issue.
3: Well, Chico, thanks for explaining how we got here. Appreciate you.
9: Happy to do it. Thanks.
3: After the break, I talked to my colleague Mark Landler, who is on the ground in France, about how the country is reckoning with the toll of these disasters. We'll be right back.
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3: This is The Daily. I'm Zolan Kano Youngs. Now my colleague Mark Landler about the record wildfires in Europe and devastation in France. Mark, my friend, I'm glad you're here.
9: Great to be with you, Zolan.
3: What does it look like from the ground in a place like Bordeaux?
9: So I arrived in Bordeaux last Sunday at around 3:30, 4 o'clock in the afternoon. And that was a particularly bad day because the wind was blowing from the west to the east. So all the smoke from the fire was blowing directly over the city from a distance of about 20 miles away. So as the train pulled into this very beautiful old soaring station, there was a really apocalyptic scene, a sort of a deep yellow-orange cloud that was sort of hanging over the entire city. You couldn't see the sun. It really had blotted out the sun. The spires of the cathedral, which are a real landmark in Bordeaux, you could sort of barely pick them out in the distance. And then when the train pulled in and we all stepped off and walked down the platform, you instantly smelled this kind of deep, smoky smell in the air. And then as you walk out of the station and into the street, you actually began to see before your eyes these tiny pieces of ash floating in the air. And you instantly felt it in your throat. You felt it on your eyes. It was like walking into a sort of a very dystopian kind of landscape.
3: But I'm imagining most of the people that you're seeing, they're trying to get out of Bordeaux. They're trying to flee the area, right?
9: There were a lot of people in the station making plans to leave the city. My goal was to get as quickly as I could to one of these huge evacuation centers that had been set up around the city to accommodate people who'd been forced to flee their houses. So that was my first sort of destination as I began reporting the story.
3: Okay, so you're at the evacuation center. Tell me about the stories you heard while you were there.
9: First of all, just to set the scene, you walk into this enormous airplane hangar-sized room where there are hundreds and hundreds of cots in rows, and people either lying on the cots, sitting on the cots, some of them are playing cards, a lot of them are sitting in groups. So the first two people that we encountered were a younger woman and an older woman, both of whom had fled their apartments in the middle of the night. They'd been rousted almost literally out of bed by the police knocking on their doors, telling them they had to leave now. They knew the previous evening that things were getting dire. One of them told me that she stood on the balcony of her fifth floor apartment and sort of could see the wall of flames only a mile or so from her apartment. And so these women were really truly worried about what they would find when they got a chance to go home, whether their apartments would still be intact.
3: So far, specifically with France, what's been burned in the path of these fires? What has been ultimately destroyed?
9: Just to give you a couple sort of headline numbers, we're talking about over 100,000 acres of property. Many, many, many villages have been damaged. One village in particular, La Porge, which is west of Bordeaux, has suffered catastrophic damage with some 150 homes utterly destroyed. And something in excess of 240,000 people were forced to evacuate their homes. That makes this the largest peacetime evacuation in modern French history. And so we're really, you know, talking about a magnitude of natural disaster that may be familiar to people in other countries, but in France, it is really, truly something that no one has ever seen.
3: So given that this is much bigger than past fires, do they have resources? Do they know how to fight this thing? Are they fully equipped in this moment?
9: Well, France has invested a fair amount in firefighting capacity, in part drawing on the experience of some of the bad fire seasons that they've had in the past. So yes, they do. They have Canadair planes that are capable of spraying fire retardant on the forest. They've also had some very large planes loaned to them by some of their European neighbors. So there are a great deal of resources in the region, but it has to be said, despite all that power they're bringing to this, the fires continue to burn out of control. And there are some complaints from residents of this little town I mentioned, La Porge, which was so heavily damaged that they were sort of essentially left to fend for themselves, and that other areas, perhaps more economically advantaged areas, had more protection. We haven't confirmed those reports yet, but sure, those are the types of things that you're beginning to hear about. Then much closer to town, you have a series of very sensitive military installations where French companies manufacture components and propellant for the nuclear missile arsenal of France. So you can imagine that for the authorities, the top priority is preventing the fires from getting close enough to these factories that it would raise a question about causing explosions, because that would, of course, take this into a very, very different magnitude in terms of a civil emergency.
3: I would say so. Let's get to the wine. We know this is something that's incredibly important to the local economy in this region. So tell me how the fires are impacting the wine industry, the vineyards in this area.
9: Well, a lot of the wine industry in Bordeaux is actually on the east side of the river, and the wildfires are on the west side of the river, and indeed on the west side of the city of Bordeaux.
3: Okay, so it's got a buffer right now.
9: There is a buffer. There is also a separate issue, which is that vineyards can often act as a fire break, because the nature of vineyards are there's very little brush. They're very well tended. The soil around them tends to be fairly dry. And as a result, they aren't a particularly great accelerant for fires. So the long and short of it is, no vineyard has erupted in flames during the course of these wildfires. But that isn't the end of the problem for the wine industry, because what has happened is that the vineyards, like the city itself, have been covered with this very dark, smoky cloud. And the big question, and it's an unresolved one so far, is whether the smoke will hang over the vines long enough to leave this vintage with a kind of a smoky taste that could actually ruin the vintage were it strong enough.
3: I just want to clarify, if what you're describing actually happens, this isn't just like a blow to wine lovers. Like, this would be a major economic blow to the region, no? Yes, it would. I mean, wine is one of the most important industries for Bordeaux. It's also the industry that has put Bordeaux on the map.
20: Sure.
3: And even before these fires, the wine growers were facing a confluence of problems. President Trump's tariffs on French wine, an issue that you know well, Zolan.
20: Of course.
3: And not just the fires, but successive summers of extreme heat, which have changed the harvest cycle. They've also changed the nature of the grapes in a way that makes it harder to produce the kind of finely balanced wine that Bordeaux is so famous for.
20: Okay, so I should note there's also fires in Spain, devastating fires. We're seeing this heat wave impact the European region more broadly. And then I guess the question is this a tipping point, not just for Bordeaux, but for the country or even Europe in general?
3: Well, I think that Europe is facing a moment where people are really saying to themselves, we can't keep living the way we have. It simply doesn't work in the world that we are now entering. And this comes at a time when, at a European level, there's quite a lot of backsliding on the ambitious targets that Europe set for making its economies a net zero. That is, taking out as much greenhouse gases as they are putting into the atmosphere. Climate policy has become controversial, particularly on the political right in France and other countries.
20: This is fascinating. I literally think of France as a leader in this area. Paris Climate Accords, right? Why are we seeing this shift when it comes to the public?
3: Well, there are a number of factors, the most important of which is the economy. Economic growth has been sluggish in France and other European countries. There's also a great deal of energy insecurity as a result of the war in Ukraine and more recently the closing of the Strait of Hormuz.
20: Of course.
3: And in that kind of anxious environment, having a very aggressive green policy, net zero targets, seems to many like a luxury that Europe can't afford right now. And I think that political leaders are, in fact, hoping to seize this moment to do that, to perhaps turn the debate around a little bit. You saw that in Spain with the Prime Minister, Pedro Sanchez, who has declared what he calls a climate emergency. You know, I think you'll hear more voices like that in the coming days and weeks. But while this great debate plays out, people need solutions now. They can't wait for 3-4 years. They need to learn how to live with and cope with this heat in the short run. So what you're hearing a lot about in Europe these days is adaptation. How do you adapt cultures and countries and societies to hotter climates? And so clearly one of the easiest remedies is air conditioning. And that's not to say that there's no air conditioning in France. There's plenty of air conditioning, particularly in the southern part of the country. But as a general principle, France has moved more slowly and more reluctantly toward the widespread use of air conditioning, particularly in homes. And I think what's happening now, and you're seeing it play out politically, culturally, is also a kind of a reckoning, a recognition that perhaps the French are going to have to get over this. They're going to have to simply accept that widespread home air conditioning is going to be a reality in this country, just as it is in large parts of Spain, just as it is in Dubai, just as it is in the United States. And I think, based on my own reporting, that France will get there another couple of summers like this, and it may get there sooner than we might expect. I think that for the moment, at least, Europe is caught in a situation where it's going to be thinking much more short term about how do you cope with the next month, 2 months, and then let's address that epic issue of can we get back to some really ambitious net zero targets.
20: Well, Mark, I hope you stay safe and cool. Appreciate you.
3: Thank you very much, Zolan.
20: Chico Harlan is the global climate correspondent for the New York Times. Mark Landler is the Paris bureau chief.
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20: 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I'm Zolan Kaner-Youngs. 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
19: 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In Mid-South area weather tonight, partly cloudy with a low around 73. Tomorrow, a good chance of showers and thunderstorms after 4 p.m. with mostly sunny with a high near 92 and heat index values as high as 103. In Memphis, mostly cloudy, 86, Jackson clear and 77. 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It's 8:30.
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1: Portland, Oregon. I'm Rima Reis in for Kai Rizdal. It is Thursday, the 30th of July. It's good to have you along, everybody. So today we got another big economic data point. That is the PCE for June, the Personal Consumption Expenditures Price Index, which is just a fancy way to say inflation. The June reading came in at an annual rate of 3.7%, which is down from what we saw in May at 4.1%. Sounds encouraging, but I should say it comes with a pretty big asterisk. June's numbers got some help from a now-abandoned truce between the U.S. and Iran, which brought oil and gas prices down. But there is another inflation measure we want to tell y'all about. That is the Atlanta Federal Reserve's Sticky Price CPI Index. The reading there, 2.8%. Marketplace's Nova Safo gets us going.
22: The Atlanta Fed says its Sticky Price Consumer Price Index, a mouthful, is supposed to tell us what inflation will be way down the line, in 2 years or longer. And in that context, 2.8% is not exactly good news.
23: That tells us that to a large degree, it's still going to take time for inflation to get back to 2%.
22: That's Olu Sonola, an economist with Fitch Ratings. 2% is the Fed's target. We haven't been there since early 2021. Among the biggest components of the sticky price index are housing prices, costs of eating out at restaurants, and recreational activities.
23: Those tend to be sticky because when prices move higher, it takes a while for them to come down.
22: Think rents, insurance prices, labor costs.
24: Things that are in contracts that take longer to adjust and unwind.
22: But economist Kathy Bosjancic of Nationwide says take the sticky price index measure with a grain of salt. It's just part of the inflation picture.
24: The other part is the flexible part of inflation. So yes, there could be some stickiness that lingers, but then there's also other components that adjust more quickly and often.
22: Like prices for electronics, used cars, clothing, jewelry. Bosjancic prefers the core PCE measure, inflation minus energy and food prices, for a broader reading. It's currently at 3.3%. But if the core PCE is at 3.3 and the sticky price index is predicting 2.8 in a few years, does that mean that underlying currents driving inflation are actually slowing? Michael Pierce of Oxford Economics says yes.
2: I do think that underlying trend in inflation is still gradually downwards. I think it's just a question of whether it comes down fast enough for Fed officials to be comfortable about.
22: In the meantime, Pierce cautions that the sticky price inflation reading tends to overshoot its estimates. It's based on a lot of assumptions about where prices are headed. In fact, around this time in 2022, the index predicted 5.8% inflation. We've come nowhere near that. I'm Novosavo for Marketplace.
1: On Wall Street today, a lot of green. We'll have the details when we do the numbers.

0: Coming up,
1: you're like, we don't know what this could possibly be, but why not?
0: I mean, that's how all best ideas start, right? But first, let's do the numbers. The Dow Jones added 613 points, 1.2% to finish at 52,208. The Nasdaq gained 679 points, 2.8% to close at 25,122. And the S&P 500 rose 121 points, 1.6%, ending at 74.37. Instagram owner Meta reported earnings late yesterday. Today, investors reacted to a splendid splurge on AI that resulted in a 91% collapse in cash flow from a year ago, according to Reuters. Meta shares fell 7.9%. We heard Mitchell talking earlier about Americans doubling down on organic products. Supermarket chain Sprouts, known for its natural and organic products, reported second quarter sales of $2.3 billion this week, a 5% increase from last year. Bonds fell. The yield on the 10-year T-note rose to 4.67%. You're listening to Marketplace.
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4: It's how we tested the treatment for tuberculosis back in the 1940s, the polio vaccine in the 1950s.
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0: This is Marketplace. I'm Rima Khreis. If you think gas prices are bad right now, just take a look at diesel. Diesel fuel is in especially short supply, thanks in no small part to geopolitics. The average price, $5.34 a gallon. That's about 50 cents shy of AAA's all-time record. Now, diesel prices may not get the same attention as gas prices do, but as Marketplace's Elizabeth Troval explains, they still take a real toll on the economy.
7: There are a lot of layers to peel back when it comes to why exactly diesel fuel is in such a crunch right now. Of course, there's the underlying Iran conflict that's limiting diesel exports out of the Middle East. Will O'Neill is with S&P Global Energy.
8: Diesel was disproportionately affected because diesel is the refined product, one of the major refined products that is most exported out of the Middle East Gulf.
7: That tightened diesel markets. More recently, Ukraine started bombing Russian refiners, and Russia is restricting exports.
8: We have lost, with Russia alone, 10% of globally traded diesel supply.
7: And there's more. Abhi Rajendran is an analyst with Energy Intelligence.
9: You know, Saudi Aramco had to shut a pretty large refinery because of some damage caused by Houthi strikes.
7: It's a big confluence of things.
9: I would argue, like, in the refined product markets, it's almost gotten a little bit panicky.
7: And the market could get tighter, pushing prices even higher. Gulf oil analyst Tom Closa.
10: Diesel prices could approach the all-time high of about $5.85.
7: He says Americans are more gasoline-obsessed and care less about high diesel prices, but maybe they should care.
10: Of everything that's on the energy side that can be insidious to inflation, diesel's the biggest, because not only do you move all sorts of goods across the country by virtue of trucking, you have all the marine vessels that use a form of diesel to move things from port to port.
7: Ed Herz with University of Houston says the economy runs on diesel.
11: The grocery stores, the construction site out my window.
7: So those higher diesel prices get passed through quickly.
11: Gets passed through to the farmer, to the trucker, to the restaurant. It's there, and it's always there.
7: And he says those higher prices aren't going away anytime soon. I'm Elizabeth Trobal for Marketplace.

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Mid-South area weather tonight, partly cloudy with a low around 73.

high near 92 and heat index values as high as 103. In Memphis, mostly cloudy, 86, Jackson clear and 77. 1A is beginning at this time on HD2. BBC News continues on HD3. And an evening of classical music with Jake Armerdine starts here. 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

0: The famous Fanfare by Copland, a suite for organ and brass by Craig Phillips, music from Star Wars and Aladdin, and the grand sound of the Midmer Losh instrument at Boardwalk Hall in Atlantic City. We're highlighting Americans in Concert this week on Pipe Dreams from American Public Media. I'm Michael Barone. 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
1: 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Mid-South area weather tonight, partly cloudy with a low around 73. Tomorrow, a good chance of showers and thunderstorms after 4 p.m. Mostly sunny with a high near 92 and heat index values as high as 103. In Memphis, mostly cloudy, 84. In Jackson, clear and 74. 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BBC News continues on HD3. And classical music with Jake Armerdine here. The time now is 10 o'clock.

0: Forgotten Sounds by Charles Martin Loeffler. Graham Steele Johnson played the clarinet. Bridget Kibbe was the harpist. That's their own arrangement.
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0: Gold tarnished and dark, singing of night, singing of death, singing itself to sleep. And an angel dreams of sunrise and war. So begins the poem by Charles Anthony Silvestri that lends its text to this piece by Eric Whitaker in Latin, though, Nox Orumque.

0: 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In Mid-South area weather tonight, partly cloudy with a low around 73, currently in Memphis, cloudy in 84, in Jackson, 73.
1: Any musician knows there are always going to be things you write that are going to overshadow all the other things you write. This is true for any artist. Dvorak's String Quartet No. 12 might be his best known, certainly in this country, thanks to its subtitle, American. But he definitely wrote a lot of other ones. And the one that he penned immediately after that one, upon his return,

0: The string quartet number 13 by Antonin Dvorak, played there by the Emerson String Quartet.
1: Hi, my name's Andrea Blaine. 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
0: This is by the French composer Georges Hue, H-U-E. So you just make a generalized French sound for his last name, Hue. It's called Fantasy. William Bennett plays the flute here with the English Chamber Orchestra led by Stuart Bedford.

0: Thank you for joining us for Classical Music on 91.1 WKNO Memphis, 90.1 WKNP Jackson, NPR for the Mid-South. Mid-South area weather tonight: partly cloudy with a low around 73, a good chance of showers and thunderstorms after 4 p.m. tomorrow, mostly sunny, with a high near 92 and a heat index value up to 103. In Memphis, cloudy, partly cloudy, 83 degrees, Jackson, 73 degrees. On Point is beginning at this time on HD2, BBC News on HD3, and Music Through the Night is next here. It's 12 a.m.
1: Felix Mendelssohn was a proud Protestant, a branch of Christianity that, in the 16th century, aimed to reform the Catholic Church. The Reformation began in 1517, when a professor of moral theology at a university in Germany, one Martin Luther, published his 95 Theses. Felix Mendelssohn's faith was important to him, so he wanted to symbolize this specific historic moment. And he did in the way he best knew how, not through an expected choral piece, but with this symphony. It's on the way. I'm Melanie Renata. This is Music Through the Night.
2: Live from NPR News, I'm Giles Snyder. President Trump and two key Republicans on the Senate Judiciary Committee are sparring over the nomination of Todd Blanche to be attorney.

0: Written while on holiday when he was just 12 years old, Gioachino Rossini's Sonata No. 2 in A Major, performed there by the Orchestra of the Age of Enlightenment. I'm Melanie Renata with one of the first concertos for keyboard ever composed. Coming up in just a minute. 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
0: J.S. Bach was a master of musical invention and reinvention. This is essentially a reworking of one of his Brandenburg concertos. This is his sixth keyboard concerto in F major, the Australian Chamber Orchestra performing with pianist Angela Hewitt.

0: Artists often use their craft to express what's most important to them. Clearly, no different for Felix Mendelssohn, whose faith was incredibly important. That was his powerfully symbolic Fifth Symphony in D minor, known as Reformation, La Chambre Philharmonique performing.
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0: Music from a twisted, dramatic French love story, Léo Delibes, Coppelia, Act 2, Scene 2, the National Philharmonic, performing Richard Bonning at the podium. I'm Melanie Renata, and you can go ahead and take a breath after that. There's a meditative moment for you in just a minute. You're listening to Music Through the Night.
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0: It can seem so simple, the slow, meditative qualities of this work by Arvo Pärt, but simplicity like this can be quite the challenge for a musician. Here, violinist Angel Dubot and La Pieta enchant you with the not-so-simple simplicity of Pärt's work called Spiegel im Spiegel.

0: boisterous music that Prokofiev borrowed from his own comedic opera, Betrothal in a Monastery. That was his Summer Night Suite, Opus 123, the Russian National Orchestra performing, and Mikhail Pletnov at the podium.
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0: Ralph Vaughan Williams once sat down and wrote 6 short piano pieces, and he really liked them. It could have been the end of it. But a friend pushed him to take it further, to hand that music over to a full orchestra and just see what could happen. Well, what happened was something that stands apart from nearly everything else he had ever written. Von Williams' reputation was built on serious, weighty music. This is clearly not that. That's exactly what makes it worth waiting for. It's coming up later this hour. I'm Melanie Renata. I'm so glad you're here. This is Music Through the Night.

0: Yeah, Johannes Brahms may have been unlucky in love, but he certainly knew how to set it to music. Well, maybe that's why he knew how to put it to music. It was Brahms' Love Song Waltzes, performed by the Leipzig Gewandhaus. I'm Melanie Renata, with a little folkish fun in just a minute. This is Music Through the Night.
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0: Have you ever created a piece of art and by the time you're done, it's actually something completely different than what you had originally planned? Well, that sort of happened with this work by Ralph Vaughan Williams. He crafted a set of 6 short piano pieces, and he was really happy with them, but a friend urged him to orchestrate them, and so he gave it a shot, and his Charterhouse Suite became one of his most charming works.

0: Clarinetist Anthony McGill on fire there with the Miro Quartet, an incredibly virtuosic work from Carl Maria von Weber, his clarinet quintet in B-flat major.
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0: Sure. It's called A Little Suite, but that piece has some depth to it. Carl Nielsen's Little Suite in A minor, his Opus 1, the Stockholm Sinfonietta performing. I'm Melanie Renata with a moment of calm on the horizon. You're listening to Music Through the Night.
1: 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Hi, I'm Daryl Snodgrass, and you're able to hear stories from the Mid-South and across the country because people open their homes to public radio reporters and hosts like me. 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
0: Is there a sound that centers you, like a wind chime, or rain on a pond, or wind rustling through leaves? This entire piece of music by Galina Grigorieva is one of those sounds. It feels at once calming and empowering. It's In Paradisum.

0: It's Morning Edition from NPR News. I'm Leila Fadel.
1: And I'm Michelle Martin. Good morning. President Trump announced that his Board of Peace has reached a deal with the Palestinian militant group Hamas to completely disarm. Hamas is disputing that.
0: And Israeli Prime Minister Benjamin Netanyahu has so far been silent.
1: NPR White House correspondent Franco Ordonez is here with us in studio to bring us the latest. Good morning, Franco.
2: Good morning, Michelle.
1: So what are the details of what the president is claiming?
2: Well, Trump said last night that, quote, as disarmament is completed, Israel forces will withdraw. He added that International Stabilization Force will then work with a new Palestinian police force to take responsibility for Gaza. Now, in a statement, Trump's Board of Peace also said that it had agreed to a detailed plan with the help of mediators from Qatar, Turkey, and Egypt. But really, the condition that Hamas will disarm was, you know, already a key part of the 20-point peace deal that the U.S. brokered 9 months ago. And the execution of that part of the deal, though, has been stuck, and the Israeli military has just continued to push into Gaza.
1: What are we hearing from the actual parties in the war, Israel and Hamas?

0: This is Morning Edition from NPR News. Our theme music is inspired by BJ Lederman. I'm Leila Fadel.
1: And I'm Michelle Martin.
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0: It's Morning Edition from NPR News. I'm Leila Fadel.
1: And I'm Michelle Martin. Good morning. President Trump announced that his Board of Peace has reached a deal with the Palestinian militant group Hamas to completely disarm. Hamas is disputing that.
0: And Israeli Prime Minister Benjamin Netanyahu has so far been silent.
1: NPR White House correspondent Franco Ordonez is here with us in studio to bring us the latest. Good morning, Franco.
2: Good morning, Michelle.
1: So what are the details of what the president is claiming?
2: Trump said last night that, quote, as disarmament is completed, Israeli forces will withdraw. He added that the International Stabilization Force will then work with a new Palestinian police force to take responsibility for Gaza. And in a statement, Trump's Board of Peace also said that it had agreed to a detailed plan with the help of mediators from Qatar, Turkey, and Egypt. But the condition that Hamas will disarm was already a key part of the 20-point peace deal that the U.S. brokered 9 months ago. And the execution of that part of the deal has been stuck, and the Israeli military has continued to push into Gaza.
1: What are we hearing from the actual parties in the war, Israel and Hamas?
2: Yeah, I mean, Michelle, like so many of these things, a lot comes down to the details and obviously the execution of those. The problem seems to be a disagreement over what comes first, whether it's Israel pulling out of Gaza or Hamas handing over their weapons. Now, the Board of Peace says, quote, withdrawal must move in lockstep with the decommissioning. But a senior Hamas official told NPR that they would only give up their weapons if Israel withdraws from Gaza first. Now, since the October peace deal, the Israeli military has really increased the amount of territory it occupies in Gaza. And in those 9 months, almost 10 months since the ceasefire, Israeli attacks have killed

0: fewer than 100 days to mount a campaign against Collins, who is seeking her sixth term. For NPR News, I'm Steve Missler in Brunswick, Maine.
1: The State Department is raising the number of special commemorative passports featuring President Trump's image on the inside cover. The department says they're adding another 250,000, citing overwhelming demand for the passports that honor America's 250th anniversary. But these special edition passports are not automatic. You have to apply in person at a special passport application event, which the State Department says will be held through September at agencies around the United States. U.S. futures contracts are trading higher at this hour. Dow futures are up about 348 points. NASDAQ futures are up 342 points. That's about 1.2% rise. 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
3: Coming up in 15 minutes, Domi and J.D. Beck have been playing music together since they were teenagers, now in their 20s, and now with their second album, NPR's A. Martinez asks them if they feel like mature musicians. 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Monroe Avenue between 2nd and Front Street, portions of the road next to the streetlights will be blocked to allow MLGW painters to use lifts and also avoid parked cars getting paint on them. They're doing streetlight painting. 50% chance of showers and thunderstorms mainly this afternoon, mostly sunny with a high near 92. For tonight, 40% chance of showers and thunderstorms, mostly cloudy with a low around 77. Saturday, 20% chance of showers and thunderstorms, mostly sunny with a high near 88, southwest wind 10 to 15. And Saturday night, partly cloudy, low around 71. In Memphis now, clear and 78. Jackson, partly cloudy and 69. 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Good morning, I'm Rob Grayson.

0: This is Morning Edition from NPR News. I'm Leila Fadel.
1: And I'm Michelle Martin. Good morning. Todd Blanche's nomination for Attorney General is in limbo. Blanche, who had been the president's personal lawyer, has been serving as acting Attorney General.
0: Two Republican senators want guarantees about the Justice Department's deal with President Trump to end his IRS lawsuit. Instead of providing those assurances, Trump says he may temporarily withdraw Blanche's nomination until the two senators leave office. In a few moments, we'll ask former Republican U.S. Senator Jeff Flake what this means about President Trump's hold on the GOP. We begin with the latest information.
1: NPR Justice Correspondent Ryan Lucas, who's also here in our studios. He's covering this, and he's with us now. Good morning to you, Ryan.
2: Good morning.
1: So people may remember that the Republican majority Senate has been very compliant in confirming the president's nominees, even ones that they said they had serious concerns about. So why does this one seem to be in jeopardy?
2: Well, look, the hubbub around Blanche all centers around the settlement that Trump struck with the Justice Department to end his lawsuit against the IRS over his leaked tax returns. That deal, remember, included the creation of a nearly $1.8 billion anti-weaponization fund. Blanche says that's dead. There's also a related immunity deal for Trump, his family, businesses, that shields them from IRS audits of past tax returns. That, Blanche says, is still in effect. Now, the pushback in the Senate right now is coming from two Republican senators, Texas's John Cornyn and Tom Tillis of North Carolina. They are both members of the Senate Judiciary Committee that has to vote on Blanche's nomination. And they want written guarantees from the Justice Department about this settlement, that the anti-weaponization fund is indeed dead, and about the scope of the tax immunity deal. They want that before they will support Blanche. The two sides have been negotiating for days, but the senators say they still don't have the assurances they need to get to yes.
1: And then yesterday, President Trump floated the idea of temporarily withdrawing Blanche's nomination. What would that accomplish?
2: Well, look, either way, Blanche would be in charge of the Justice Department. Either he gets confirmed or he'll stay on as the acting attorney general. And to be clear, the White House hasn't actually withdrawn his nomination yet. But look, Trump's suggestion was that he could temporarily withdraw Blanche's nomination if Cornyn and Tillis don't back down.

Coming up in 15 minutes, President Trump announced that a deal has been reached to disarm Hamas and withdraw Israeli forces from Gaza. But questions remain about which action will come first. 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Airways Boulevard at Ketchum, there's an injury crash. 50% chance of showers and thunderstorms mainly this afternoon. Mostly sunny with a high near 92. For tonight, 40% chance of showers and thunderstorms. Mostly cloudy with a low around 77. Saturday, 20% chance of showers and thunderstorms. Mostly sunny with a high near 88. Southwest wind 10 to 15. And Saturday night, partly cloudy with a low around 71. West-northwest wind 5 to 10. In Memphis now, partly cloudy and 77. Jackson, partly cloudy and 69. 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
1: Coming up in 15 minutes, 30 beluga whales are being transferred out of marine land to sheltered aquarium in Canada. 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Airways Boulevard at Ketchum, there's an injury crash. 50% chance of showers and thunderstorms mainly this afternoon, mostly sunny with a high near 92. For tonight, 40% chance of showers and thunderstorms, mostly cloudy with a low around 77. South-southwest wind 5 to 10. Saturday, 20% chance of showers and thunderstorms, mostly sunny with a high near 88, southwest wind 10 to 15. And Saturday night, partly cloudy, low around 71, west-northwest wind 5 to 10. In Memphis now, partly cloudy, 77. Jackson, partly cloudy, and 69. 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
4: Good morning, I'm Leila Faldin. Last month we told you about a mission to save a NASA satellite that was losing momentum in orbit. The plan was to send up a second spacecraft that would give the falling telescope a nudge. That rescuer, called Link, now has some problems of its own. It's spinning and some of its equipment isn't working right. The plan is to use Link's thrusters to slow the spin and stick to the mission. No word on if there's a plan to send up another spacecraft after it. It's Morning Edition.
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6: Welcome to the Behind the Headlines Radio Roundtable on WKNO-FM. I'm Eric Barnes with the Daily Memphian, joined this week by a roundtable journalist talking about some of the biggest stories of the week. I'll start with you, Catherine Burgess from MLK 50. We've got, we're in the middle of the election or early voting in the heavy campaign season. 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People can go to ShelbyVote.com or you can go to the Daily Memphian and get a voter guide, figure out where to vote. It's a complicated, as I think we counted 150 candidates across all the many state, federal, county elections, but the county elections are final. So, people, the mayor's race, we've done interviews with the candidates there and, on Behind the Headlines and for sheriff. You can get those at WKNO.org or the Daily Memphian. You've been very heavily following the redistricting, the now three districts that subdivide, Shelby County. Tell me what you're seeing there. Tell me about early voting numbers, et cetera.
7: Yeah, well, early voting numbers are going relatively well for Shelby County. We're on pace to beat the total numbers from the 2010 election when it was about 96,000 voters. Historically, Shelby County has had a problem with only a small number of the actual registered voters turning out to vote. So it still doesn't look like it's going to be a lot, but it's going to be better than it was in 2010. I've definitely heard a lot of interest, especially around the District 9 race, the Democratic primary, where the front runners are Justin Pearson and London Lamar has garnered a lot of attention, a lot of national attention, especially focused on Pearson. So that's going to be a really interesting one to watch.
6: And all those are the primary races. So, again, you can watch Daily Memphian and other places to get those results. And then we will get focused on trying to get the various candidates for the U.S. House seats. We'll try to do governor, we'll try to do Senate, but we'll be very focused on those House seats and try to get the candidates on in the coming weeks. Let me bring in Laura Testino, though, from the Daily Memphian. One of those elections is for school board seats. At a time when there is an even greater degree of uncertainty about Memphis-Shelby County schools than I think we've almost grown used to. So talk about where we are with the elections and with the takeover board and the lawsuit.
7: Sure. Two of the four seats on the ballot will really be contested between a Democratic nominee and an independent candidate. That's in districts 6 and 8, which is Whitehaven area and East Memphis. But yes, the question is whether or not they will have very much authority. We'll learn a little bit more Friday from a federal court hearing about when a future hearing will be. The result of that will decide really if the takeover goes back into effect or is on pause as the lawsuit plays out in court.
6: More to come on that. You've been writing extensively. And again, we'll talk more extensively tonight at 7 on WKNO Channel 10, or you can get the video online at WKNO.org, Daily Memphian, or YouTube, where we talk more extensively about that and the elections. But let me bring in Kalen Johnson from the Memphis Flyer. You've been covering when SpaceX, then XAI, now SpaceX AI, began to build data centers, a lot of property tax revenue. The city wanted to promise some of that to the neighborhoods around those data centers. They gave an update recently that was a mixed reaction.
0: Yes, so Memphis Mayor Paul Young and his administration presented the Memphis City Council with what they planned on doing with a portion of that tax revenue, which will go to residents within a 5-mile radius. And their proposals come from community surveys, and a majority of that will go towards home repairs, blight remediation, and they'll even have a portion of that money go towards environmental testing and education.
6: I'll bring in Sam Hardiman from the Daily Memphian. You've covered XAI, obviously the city, local government. I mean, thoughts on, I don't know, XAI, or again, I should be calling it Space XAI, or where we are in the election. Thoughts?
8: I'm very curious to see how Representative Pearson and Senator Lamar do. I'm really curious to see how they do in specific Memphis precincts that are part of District 9, where their support is. I think that's actually going to tell us a ton about the political future of Memphis and Shelby County, to be quite honest.
6: And I'll note that we had County Mayor Lee Harris is on the show next week. We pre-taped that, and it was an interesting look at just how politics have changed locally, county finances, issues around a lot of conversation about the schools, the takeover board. Doesn't mean that you have to agree, but it was just somebody who's been in the state legislature, city council, and 8 years in the county race. He is the outgoing mayor, has about a month left. So tune in next week for that. But that is all the time we have right now. Join us tonight at 7, as I mentioned, on WKNO Channel 10, or get the full video at WKNO.org, Daily Memphian, YouTube, download the full podcast. We talked much more about all these issues and other things, the Memphis Safe Task Force, ICE, other things. That is tonight. Join us then. Thanks very much, and we'll see you next week.

0: 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Tickets are available now at HattieLou.org. We are 91.1 WKNO Memphis or 90.1 WKNP Jackson, NPR for the Mid-South. 50% chance of showers and thunderstorms, mainly this afternoon, mostly sunny with a high near 92. For tonight, 40% chance of showers and thunderstorms, mostly cloudy with a low around 77, south-southwest wind 5 to 10. Saturday, 20% chance of showers and thunderstorms, mostly sunny with a high near 88. In Memphis now, partly cloudy and 77, Jackson partly cloudy and 69 at 7 o'clock.
1: Good morning. President Trump says there is a deal to disarm Hamas in Gaza. Hamas says it will only give up its weapons if Israel leaves Gaza first, something Israel says it won't do. It's Morning Edition from NPR News. The U.S. economy grew in the spring, but slower than before. I'm Leila Fadel.
2: And I'm Michelle Martin. A lot of that growth is coming from consumers who are dipping into savings and borrowing money. How much longer can they keep that up? Also, people who fled the wildfires in France are returning home with most of the flames under control. And in StoryCorps, a woman decides not to let her cancer go to waste. It's Friday, July 31st. On this day in 1964, the NASA probe Ranger 7 took the first up-close images of the moon. News is next.
3: Live from NPR News in Washington, I'm Janine Herbst. President Trump says his Board of Peace has reached a deal on what he calls a historic one for the complete disarmament of the militant group Hamas in Gaza. But some of those groups are already pushing back against his claims. NPR's Frank Langfitt has more.
4: Now, the Palestinian Islamic Jihad movement, it's the second largest group in Gaza. They sent out a statement saying the agreement that Trump is touting is inaccurate, and that the group has reservations, as it's currently written. And for the militant groups, I think it's really important for people to remember, giving up weapons could be seen as tantamount to surrender.
3: NPR's Frank Langfitt. It comes nearly 9 months after a U.S.-brokered ceasefire was signed between Israel and Hamas, which has been deadlocked. This as the U.S. and Israel's war in Iran continues. Todd Blanche's confirmation to be attorney general is on hold over the $1.8 billion fund for Trump's allies who say they've been victimized by the government. Blanche says the fund no longer exists, but two outgoing Republican senators are refusing to advance him until they get that in writing. NPR's Eric McDaniel reports Trump says he may try to wait them out.
5: Senators John Cornyn of Texas and Tom Tillis of North Carolina are using their leverage to make sure that the fund, which Trump has suggested could be used to make payments to Capitol rioters, is kaput, as the Justice Department has claimed. In response, Trump posted, quote, "I have no objection to temporarily withdrawing Todd's name if they do not do the right thing and putting him back after Cornyn and Tillis are out of office," end quote. Cornyn tweeted in reply that the president is mistaken if he believes concerns about the fund are limited to himself and Senator Tillis, suggesting they're speaking on behalf of other Senate Republicans. Either way, Blanche, who was already confirmed to a lower DOJ post, can remain acting attorney general. Eric McDaniel, NPR News, the Capitol.
3: The Transportation Department has approved the driverless vehicle company Zoox to start offering rides to paying customers. Federal regulators also say they'll begin gathering data to inform a future national standard for safety for autonomous vehicles, as NPR's Camila Domonoske reports.
6: Zoox, a California-based company owned by Amazon, has been testing its driverless electric vehicle with free rides. Now it has approval to commercially deploy up to 5,000 vehicles total over the next 2 years, starting in Las Vegas. Unlike Google's Waymo, which adds driverless technology to existing vehicles, Zoox uses a purpose-built driverless vehicle. It looks like a box on wheels and doesn't have any steering wheel or pedals. The National Highway Traffic Safety Administration also says it's launching a new consortium to gather data on autonomous vehicles to eventually inform the country's first nationwide safety standards for driverless cars. Camila Domonoske, NPR News.
3: U.S. futures contracts are trading higher this morning. 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
7: For WKNO News in Memphis, I'm Christopher Blank. Tomorrow is the last day of early voting ahead of the August 6th election next week. As of Wednesday, just over 60,000 people in Shelby County have cast votes, about 6% higher than the 2022 election cycle. The numbers reflect a statewide increase of about 36% in early voting turnout from 4 years ago. Tennessee is one of five states now under consideration for a federal partnership to boost nuclear energy production. The U.S. Department of Energy announced Tuesday that the program, called the Nuclear Life Cycle Innovation Campuses, would create more capacity for nuclear fuel enrichment and disposal and potentially add more power generation. One reason behind the program is there is no current place for disposing of high-level radioactive waste. Critics of the program are concerned about transparency around the amount and location of radioactive waste to be buried here. That data has become scarcer since 2017, when the Department of Environment and Conservation stopped reporting on where nuclear waste was ending up. SpaceX AI revealed

0: Hard is part of the Colossus 2 complex on the Tennessee-Mississippi state line, which already contains two data centers. In a tweet, Elon Musk said the new site is smaller in square footage but contains comparable computing power. Collierville leaders are considering new restrictions for e-bikes, which are increasingly popular with children. While all e-bike riders must wear helmets and are only allowed on streets with a 20-mile-per-hour speed limit, leaders say many kids have no regard for pedestrians or road rules. The city is also reviewing restrictions for electric versions of scooters, unicycles, skateboards, and hoverboards. A Fayette County woman who faked being a wounded combat veteran to raise money online will serve 16 months in federal prison and 3 years of supervised release. Amanda Kate Walker Bass pleaded guilty in February to so-called stolen valor. On Thursday, a judge also indicated plans to require her to compensate those who donated money under the false pretenses. This is 91.1. 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
2: Coming up in 15 minutes, officials in France's Bordeaux region say they are optimistic for the first time in a week that they may have control over fires that have ravaged more than 100,000 acres. 50% chance of showers and thunderstorms this afternoon, mostly sunny with a high near 92. For tonight, 40% chance of showers and thunderstorms, mostly cloudy with a low around 77. South-southwest wind 5 to 10. In Memphis now, partly cloudy 77, Jackson sunny in 69. 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
3: It's Morning Edition from NPR News. I'm Leila Fadel.
4: And I'm Michelle Martin. Good morning. President Trump announced that his Board of Peace has reached a deal with the Palestinian militant group Hamas to completely disarm. Hamas is disputing that.
3: And Israeli Prime Minister Benjamin Netanyahu has so far been silent.
4: NPR White House correspondent Franco Ordonez is here with us in studio to bring us the latest. Good morning, Franco.
5: Good morning, Michelle.
4: So what are the details of what the president is claiming?
5: Trump said last night that, quote, as disarmament is completed, Israeli forces will withdraw. He added that the International Stabilization Force will then work with a new Palestinian police force to take responsibility for Gaza. And in a statement, Trump's Board of Peace also said that it had agreed to a detailed plan with the help of mediators from Qatar, Turkey, and Egypt. But the condition that Hamas will disarm was already a key part of the 20-point peace deal that the U.S. brokered 9 months ago. And the execution of that part of the deal has been stuck, and the Israeli military has continued to push into Gaza.
4: What are we hearing from the actual parties in the war, Israel and Hamas?
5: Yeah, I mean, Michelle, like so many of these things, a lot comes down to the details and obviously the execution of those. The problem seems to be a disagreement over what comes first, whether it's Israel pulling out of Gaza or Hamas handing over their weapons. Now, the Board of Peace says, quote, withdrawal must move in lockstep with the decommissioning. But a senior Hamas official told NPR that they would only give up their weapons if Israel withdraws from Gaza first. Now, since the October peace deal, the Israeli military has really increased the amount of territory it occupies in Gaza. And in those 9 months, almost 10 months that since the ceasefire, Israeli attacks have killed more than 1,100 people in Gaza. Now, so far, Israel leader Benjamin Netanyahu has not commented on Trump's announcement. He did meet with Trump in Washington earlier this week, but there was no indication that this came up. Both sides really just put out very limited statements.
4: And this is all coming as the U.S. and Israel are still involved in another war against Iran, which a new poll from AP finds most Americans, almost two-thirds, say is not worth it. So it's entirely reasonable, Franco, to ask about the political context of all this. So what is the politics of all this?
5: Yeah, I mean, Trump could use a win on Gaza as the war in Iran shows no signs of ending. The U.S. and Tehran continue to trade more strikes in a widening war that now appears to have expanded into Egypt. Alex Conant, a veteran Republican strategist, says the Iran conflict is a ways from turning into one of those never-ending wars like the ones that have plagued past presidents. But he says if fighting continues and gas prices keep rising, there will be political consequences.
6: If you look through history, you know, every president who has entered a war in modern times that's gone longer than people expected, whether it was

Coming up in 15 minutes, the U.S. economy continues to grow, but at a slower pace than earlier in the year. 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I-55 northbound at Brooks Road crash has the right lane blocked. South Germantown Road northbound at Poplar, there's a stall affecting traffic. 50% chance of showers and thunderstorms mainly this afternoon, mostly sunny with a high near 92. For tonight, 40% chance of showers and thunderstorms, mostly cloudy with a low around 77, south-southwest wind 5 to 10. Saturday, 20% chance of showers and thunderstorms, mostly sunny with a high near 88, southwest wind 10 to 15, becoming west-northwest in the afternoon. And Saturday night, partly cloudy, low around 71, west-northwest wind 5 to 10. Memphis now partly cloudy, 77. Jackson sunny and 69. 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
1: 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Poplar Avenue at Kirby Parkway, medical emergency affecting traffic. I-55 northbound at Brooks, crash has the right shoulder blocked. Highway 51 at Easley in Millington. Construction work affecting traffic. 50% chance of showers and thunderstorms this afternoon, mostly sunny with a high near 92. For tonight, 40% chance of showers and thunderstorms, mostly cloudy with a low around 77, south-southwest wind 5 to 10. For Saturday, 20% chance of showers and thunderstorms, mostly sunny with a high near 88, southwest wind 10 to 15. And Saturday night, partly cloudy with a low around 71. In Memphis now, partly cloudy 77, Jackson sunny at 69. 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Good morning, I'm Rob Grayson.

0: President Trump's focused on the Iran war, renovations in D.C. Our roundtable asks, is he focused enough on the midterms? 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
3: Good morning. I'm Michelle Martin. The State Department was giving a presentation at a global AIDS conference. One slide featured a map of Africa highlighting countries that get U.S. funding. All six countries were mislabeled. Nigeria had somehow found itself in the Sahara Desert and had gotten much bigger. The Ivory Coast was no longer on the coast. The department apologized and said someone changed the slide right before the talk. Reuters found an AI watermark on the map. It turns out some things still require human intelligence. It's Morning Edition.
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5: For WKNO News, I'm Christopher Blank. Tomorrow is the last day of early voting before the August 6 election. Candidates are making their final appeals either for local offices or for the November general election. With us again is political analyst Otis Sanford. Welcome back.
6: Thank you, Chris. It's good to be back with you.
5: Well, first of all, we've been following some of the early voting numbers, and they are up across the state. What do you think is the biggest race in this election for Shelby County voters, and why does the outcome matter?
6: The biggest race right now for Shelby County voters is the Democratic congressional primary in District 9. And the reason I say that is because you have two well-established candidates in that Democratic primary with State Senator London Lamar and State Representative Justin J. Pearson. And whoever wins that nomination will tell us a lot about the mood of Democratic voters in that district, whether they want to go with someone who's more moderate and a consensus builder, or they want to go with someone who's more of a firebrand, and in some ways confrontational, and is willing to call out Republicans in every way possible. I think the outcome of that is going to be really significant.
5: Well, one of the questions for local Democrats, especially in those congressional primaries, is the future of the Memphis Safe Task Force. And there has been some recent killings by agents and the National Guard troops, and this has stoked public opinion about this one way or the other. Republicans like Brent Taylor are running on the success of the task force, while Democrats like London Lamar are running on its lack of transparency. How do you think this will affect the campaigning after next Thursday's results?
6: A lot of it depends on who wins the Democratic primary, but I think either one of them will really make the case that we need more transparency, especially from the federal law enforcement agencies that are involved. We have not gotten much transparency at all as it relates to these fatal shootings. I think Brent Taylor, who is easily expected to win the Republican primary, is going to continue to say that the task force is doing a great job. It's all about crime. It's all about this. It's all about that. But I do think that the Democratic nominee can put him a little bit on the defensive about the lack of transparency.
5: Otis, the media tends to focus on the major races. And then, you know, as a voter, you get to the polls and then you see this ballot with a lot of unfamiliar names. You have to vote for judges, property assessors, school board members. How do you prepare to go to vote? Where do you get your recommendations?
6: Well, I mean, I'm a different kind of bird than the average voter because I keep up with all of this stuff. The judges are trickier, as you mentioned. So what I try to do is to ask around, talk to people, and see who is the best qualified in terms of their experience But I try to find as much information as I can anywhere I can.
5: Wow, it takes a lot of work to be a good citizen there, Otis.
6: Well, it really does. And, you know, I wrote a column about this in the Daily Memphian about the lack of traditional newspapers offering that kind of guidance. And newspapers have given that up. And I think that was a mistake, because I do think a lot of voters trusted the newspaper, especially in races where they didn't know anything about the candidates, and that would be these judicial races, to help them try to discern who's the best capable. We don't have that anymore, and that's shortchanging the voters.
5: On another issue, as you may know, SpaceX, or XAI, promised to put money into four public schools that are near the data centers in South Memphis. But a recent report in the Daily Memphian found that the company is coming up short on those promises. And this is just a small part of a larger conversation about XAI and the data centers. But why does it matter?
6: It's important because a lot of officialdom in town were touting the fact that, oh, they're going to pump a lot of money into Memphis, it's going to be great, but they're not following through on some of those things. That's why we should be concerned.
5: And we've been reading more about small Tennessee towns already starting to take steps regulating new data centers from being built. And it's interesting because small towns might have more to gain from big-time property taxes. But do you think this XAI tale here in Memphis has been a cautionary one, maybe for those other cities, when it comes to data centers?
6: Oh, I think so. First of all, they are concerned about the pollution. They are concerned about the noise. Those are number one and number two. But I think what has happened here in Memphis in terms of the SpaceX not following through on everything that they promised is a cautionary tale for these smaller towns to say, wait a minute, are you going to make good on what you are promising us? If you're not doing it in Memphis and Shelby County, if you're not doing it across the state line in DeSoto County, what makes us think that you're going to do it for us? This is something that smaller communities in Tennessee should be paying attention to.
5: Political analyst Otis Sanford joins us each week to talk about Tennessee politics. Thanks again.
6: And thank you, Chris.
5: This is WKNO News.
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0: From Marketplace in Washington, I'm Kimberly Adams. The inflation data that came out yesterday showed the pace of price increases slowed a bit in June, but that may be a short-lived reprieve, especially when it comes to food. Prices for commodities like wheat, corn, and rice could jump 10 to 18% by next summer because of the ongoing wars in Iran, Russia, and Ukraine. Plus, what's forecast to be a super El Nino this year. That's according to a new analysis from the Eurasia Group. JP Morgan issued a similar warning last week. Marketplace's Samantha Fields has more.
7: When the U.S. and Israel attacked Iran in February and the Strait of Hormuz closed, Nick Kraft at Eurasia Group was worried food prices would spike.
8: When it comes to commodities and retail food prices, I didn't see as big of a jump as I expected.
7: A big part of the reason there wasn't as much disruption as many people expected is that last year's crop yields were strong.
8: Coming into 2026, we had huge grain harvests that were buffering some of the food shortage worries and food price increase expectations.
7: But Kraft says those buffers are shrinking and the disruptions to global food supply chains are growing.
8: When you layer new weather patterns, potentially destructive weather patterns, on top of already a very sort of geopolitical tense situation, makes for a very uncertain and kind of worrisome environment.
7: It also makes it likely that food commodity prices will rise in the coming year, and eventually the prices we see at the grocery store will too.
9: At the farm level, this would be viewed as a good thing.
7: Grant Gardner at the University of Kentucky says farmers have had a rough few years with commodity prices being too low to make a profit, so they would like to see them rise.
9: That said, from the consumer point of view, it's very different because you want those prices to remain depressed.
7: So you're not paying more at the grocery store. I'm Samantha Fields for Marketplace.
0: Let's do the numbers.
10: Dow, S&P, and NASDAQ futures are up in the 0.1% to 0.7% range, with the Dow future up 168 points. Investors appear to have regained their appetite for tech stocks. Amazon stock is up almost 11% in pre-market trading. We just got quarterly financial results for two of the nation's biggest oil companies, Exxon and Chevron. Their profits spiked because of rising oil prices from the war in Iran. The price of Brent crude is up 0.1% right now at over $90 a barrel.
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10: A week from today, we'll get the government hiring and unemployment data for the month of July. In June, the unemployment rate ticked down slightly to 4.2%, and the U.S. economy added just 57,000 jobs. But the headline numbers don't tell the whole story of what's happening in the labor market. A new report from Minneapolis Fed regional analyst Haley Chenander takes a look at what's happening with remote work. I chatted with her earlier this month to break down the data. Haley, welcome.
12: Thanks for having me on, Kimberly.
10: We've all seen these headlines about employers calling workers back to the office, but what does the data actually reveal about what's happening in real life?
12: There was a surge in the number of people working remotely following the start of the COVID-19 pandemic. And while there was a decline in those pandemic era highs, the rate of remote work has really plateaued in the last couple of years, with the data suggesting that around 22% of the workforce is spending at least part of their work week from home.
10: Which industries in particular saw the biggest changes in the last couple of years?
12: In the public administration sector, which is really a lot of those government jobs, there was a decline of about 6 percentage points in the remote work rate within that sector between 2024 and 2025. So this was the most substantial drop within a sector in remote work. And I think that aligns with a lot of the announcements we saw from, we had the executive order for the federal workers. And then across different states, there were a lot of changes for state employees where they would either have to come back at least part of the time or fully in office.
10: There were also some regional trends you highlighted in your report in terms of remote work. What were some themes that jumped out to you?
12: Minnesota had one of the higher rates of remote work. While the national average was around that 22%, Minnesota rate was more around 24%. And this was a little unique for the region. Wisconsin was a little similar, but the Dakotas and Montana, which are part of the Federal Reserve's 9th District, had lower rates.
10: What do you think the staying power of remote work, especially now that the numbers have stabilized a bit, tell us about the broader labor market right now?
12: I think one thing when it comes to a lot of these announcements is that while they are large employers, they are still a minority of employers. So it's possible that there are a lot of other employers that are still offering fully remote work as a benefit to attract labor to their businesses. It's also the case that for many of these hybrid workers or even fully remote workers where the schedules are 5 days a week, employers are allowing, at least from what I've heard anecdotally, a lot of flexibility for their employees still. So think of a parent that is working from home in the morning before dropping their kid off for school and then heading into the office, or someone going to a doctor's appointment later in the day and then finishing up their day at home. So even though people may be in the office 5 days a week, there is still probably a lot of people working part of their time from home.
10: It seems like that flexibility is really quite the incentive.
12: I think that is what we really see for a lot of employees, is that the choice and the ability to decide when and where they are working is what they value most. When we look at generational opinion data, we see that younger employees are saying that they want to be in the office more for the ability to have mentorship and training and even socialization. But people later in their career, I think those 35 to 45 year olds who maybe have caretaking responsibilities with children or even older parents, they really, really value that flexibility. And there is higher amounts of remote work happening for those age brackets.
10: Haley Chenander is an analyst at the Federal Reserve Bank of Minneapolis. Thank you so much for your time.
12: Thanks so much for having me on.
10: Our executive producer is Nancy Fargali. Our digital team includes Antoinette Brock, Emily McCune, and Dylan Mietinen. Our engineers are Brian Allison, Sam Keenan, and David Schreck. And in Washington, I'm Kimberly Adams with the Marketplace Morning Reports. from APM, American Public Media.

0: 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We are 91.1 WKNO Memphis or 90.1 WKMP Jackson, NPR for the Mid-South. 50% chance of showers, mainly this afternoon, mostly sunny with a high near 92. For tonight, 40% chance of showers and thunderstorms, mostly cloudy with a low around 77. Saturday, 20% chance of showers and thunderstorms, mostly sunny with a high near 88. In Memphis now, partly cloudy skies, 77. Jackson, sunny and 69. 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
1: Good morning. Two Republican senators are holding up President Trump's pick for attorney general. How much power do these senators have in their final months in office? We ask former Republican Senator Jeff Flake on Morning Edition from NPR News. Trump's peace plan for Gaza called for Hamas to give up its weapons and for Israel to withdraw. I'm Michelle Martin.
2: And I'm Leila Fadel. That was 9 months ago. Trump now claims his Board of Peace reached a breakthrough. Hamas disagrees. Also, a New York City neighborhood remembers a soldier killed in Jordan this month. And the internet calls Domi and J.D. Beck a jazz duo. They agree they're a duo. Jazz, they say, you be the judge. It's Friday, July 31st. On this day in 1991, the U.S. and the Soviet Union ended their nuclear arms race. The news is next.
3: Live from NPR News in Washington, I'm Janine Herbst. President Trump says his administration has brokered a deal with Hamas to disarm. But as NPR's Franco Ordonez reports, Hamas is disputing that.
4: President Trump announced on social media that as Hamas disarms, Israeli forces will withdraw from Gaza, and that the International Stabilization Force will then work with a new Palestinian police force to take responsibility for Gaza. Like so many of these things, a lot comes down to the details and the execution of those details. There appears to be disagreement over the order of events and what comes first, whether that's Israel pulling out of Gaza or Hamas handing over its weapons. A senior Hamas official told NPR that they would only give up their weapons if Israel withdraws from Gaza first. Franco Ordonez, NPR News.
3: Two appeals courts yesterday ruled against the Trump administration's policy mandating those who enter the country without legal status be placed in detention. NPR's Jimena Bustillo reports the issue is expected to end up at the Supreme Court.
5: The decisions out of the Ninth Circuit and Seventh Circuit Courts of Appeals argue that the administration is misunderstanding decades-old immigration law. The Trump administration wants anyone who entered the country illegally to be in immigration detention while their cases play out in immigration court. Under previous administrations, someone without a criminal record would generally be allowed to seek a bond hearing while their immigration case was pending. The approach has resulted in the prolonged detention of people who, in some cases, have been living in the U.S. for decades and a record number of people in detention. The Supreme Court is expected to take up the issue in its next term. Jimena Bustillo, NPR News, Washington.
3: Residents who were evacuated from dozens of communities around the southwest French city of Bordeaux are being allowed to return home. NPR's Eleanor Beardsley reports firefighters say the blazes are largely under control, but they warn that people need to be ready to evacuate again if they reignite.
6: The fires ripped through 100,000 acres. Some 250 houses were destroyed, but no civilian lives have been lost, largely due to the preemptive evacuations. At the Bordeaux Convention Center, evacuee Sylvie Michel, who is with her dog and two cats, is still waiting for the green light to return home. She says she never saw the fire, but felt its ominous presence.
7: It was a strong smell, and the ashes were really in great numbers. So my car is white, and it was all covered of ashes.
6: She says it felt like Pompeii, comparing the situation to the ancient Italian city destroyed by a volcano. Eleanor Beardsley, NPR News, Bordeaux.
3: U.S. futures contracts are trading higher at this hour, less than a half an hour to go to the opening bell on Wall Street. 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
8: For WKNO News in Memphis, I'm Christopher Blank. Tomorrow is the last day of early voting ahead of the August 6th election next week. As of Wednesday, just over 60,000 people in Shelby County have cast votes, about 6% higher than the 2022 election cycle. The numbers reflect a statewide increase of about 36% in early voting turnout from 4 years ago. Tennessee is one of five states now under consideration for a federal partnership to boost nuclear energy production. The U.S. Department of Energy announced Tuesday that the program, called the Nuclear Life Cycle Innovation Campuses, would create more capacity for nuclear fuel enrichment and disposal and potentially add more power generation. One reason behind the program is there is no current place for disposing of high-level radioactive waste. Critics of the program are concerned about transparency around the amount and location of radioactive waste to be buried here. That data has become scarcer since 2017, when the Department of Environment and Conservation stopped reporting on where nuclear waste was ending up. SpaceX AI revealed it has quietly built a fourth data center in the Memphis area. This one, called Minihard, is part of the Colossus 2 complex on the Tennessee-Mississippi state line, which already contains two data centers. In a tweet, Elon Musk said the new site is smaller in square footage but contains comparable computing power. Collierville leaders are considering new restrictions for e-bikes, which are increasingly popular with children. While all e-bike riders must wear helmets and are only allowed on streets with a 20-mile-per-hour

0: The city is also reviewing restrictions for electric versions of scooters, unicycles, skateboards, and hoverboards. A Fayette County woman who faked being a wounded combat veteran to raise money online will serve 16 months in federal prison and 3 years of supervised release. Amanda Kate Walker Bass pleaded guilty in February to so-called stolen valor. On Thursday, a judge also indicated plans to require her to compensate those who donated money under the false pretenses. This is 91.1. 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
2: Coming up in 15 minutes, Domi and J.D. Beck have been playing music together since they were teenagers. Now in their 20s and out with their second album, NPR's A. Martinez asks them if they feel like mature musicians. 50% chance of showers and thunderstorms mainly this afternoon, mostly sunny with a high near 92. For tonight, 40% chance of showers and thunderstorms, mostly cloudy with a low around 77. South-southwest wind, 5 to 10. In Memphis now, partly cloudy 77, Jackson sunny at 69. 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
3: This is Morning Edition from NPR News. I'm Leila Fadel.
4: And I'm Michelle Martin. Good morning. Todd Blanche's nomination for Attorney General is in limbo. Blanche, who had been the president's personal lawyer, has been serving as acting Attorney General.
3: Two Republican senators want guarantees about the Justice Department's deal with President Trump to end his IRS lawsuit. Instead of providing those assurances, Trump says he may temporarily withdraw Blanche's nomination until the two senators leave office. In a few moments, we'll ask former Republican U.S. Senator Jeff Flake what this means about President Trump's hold on the GOP. We begin with the latest information.
4: NPR Justice Correspondent Ryan Lucas is also here in our studios. He's covering this, and he's with us now. Good morning to you, Ryan.
5: Good morning.
4: So people may remember that the Republican majority Senate has been very compliant in confirming the president's nominees, even ones that they said they had serious concerns about. So why does this one seem to be in jeopardy?
5: Well, look, the hubbub around Blanche all centers around the settlement that Trump struck with the Justice Department to end his lawsuit against the IRS over his leaked tax returns. That deal, remember, included the creation of a nearly $1.8 billion anti-weaponization fund. Blanche says that's dead. There's also a related immunity deal for Trump, his family, businesses, that shields them from IRS audits of past tax returns. That, Blanche says, is still in effect. Now, the pushback in the Senate right now is coming from two Republican senators, Texas's John Cornyn and Tom Tillis of North Carolina. They are both members of the Senate Judiciary Committee that has to vote on Blanche's nomination. And they want written guarantees from the Justice Department about this settlement, that the anti-weaponization fund is indeed dead, and about the scope of the tax immunity deal. They want that before they will support Blanche. The two sides have been negotiating for days, but the senators say they still don't have the assurances they need to get to yes.
4: And then yesterday, President Trump floated the idea of temporarily withdrawing Blanche's nomination. What would that accomplish?
5: Well, look, either way, Blanche would be in charge of the Justice Department. Either he gets confirmed or he'll stay on as the acting attorney general. And to be clear, the White House hasn't actually withdrawn his nomination yet. But look, Trump's suggestion was that he could temporarily withdraw Blanche's nomination if Cornyn and Tillis don't back down. And Trump said he then can just put Blanche back up for the job once Tillis and Cornyn are out of office. And yes, both senators are leaving office at the end of the year in no small part because of Trump. Trump has even crowed about that. He pointed out that he had refused to endorse either Cornyn or Tillis, and he said that he may have ended their political careers. Trump, in fact, endorsed Cornyn's primary challenger, which was a significant blow to Cornyn's ultimately unsuccessful reelection bid. But there is a risk to Trump's gambit here if he follows through. And that's because there's no guarantee that the Senate math is any better after the midterms. But Cornyn and Tillis, as I said, they are leaving office at the end of the year, and now we see them sticking to their demands on Blanche. Both sides, the Justice Department and the senators, say they are trying to work all of this out.
4: Staying on the politics of this for a second, is this holdup just a blip, or do we think it's something bigger?
5: Well, look, I can't speak to the broader internal politics of the GOP, but focusing just on Blanche's nomination, he does have the support of the other 10 Republicans on the Senate Judiciary Committee. But there are a number of senators in the full Republican caucus that have similar concerns about this Trump IRS deal as Cornyn and Tillis.

0: For WKNO News, I'm Christopher Blank. Tomorrow is the last day of early voting before the August 6 election. Candidates are making their final appeals either for local offices or for the November general election. With us again is political analyst Otis Sanford. Welcome back.
1: Thank you, Chris. It's good to be back with you.
0: Well, first of all, we've been following some of the early voting numbers, and they are up across the state. What do you think is the biggest race in this election for Shelby County voters, and why does the outcome matter?
1: The biggest race right now for Shelby County voters is the Democratic congressional primary in District 9. And the reason I say that is because you have two well-established candidates in that Democratic primary with State Senator London Lamar and State Representative Justin J. Pearson. And whoever wins that nomination will tell us a lot about the mood of Democratic voters in that district, whether they want to go with someone who's more moderate and a consensus builder, or they want to go with someone who's more of a firebrand, and in some ways confrontational, and is willing to call out Republicans in every way possible. I think the outcome of that is going to be really significant.
0: Well, one of the questions for local Democrats, especially in those congressional primaries, is the future of the Memphis Safe Task Force. And there has been some recent killings by agents and the National Guard troops, and this has stoked public opinion about this one way or the other. Republicans like Brent Taylor are running on the success of the task force, while Democrats like London Lamar are running on its lack of transparency. How do you think this will affect the campaigning after next Thursday's results?
1: A lot of it depends on who wins the Democratic primary, but I think either one of them will really make the case that we need more transparency, especially from the federal law enforcement agencies that are involved. We have not gotten much transparency at all as it relates to these fatal shootings. I think Brent Taylor, who is easily expected to win the Republican primary, is going to continue to say that the task force is doing a great job. It's all about crime. It's all about this. It's all about that. But I do think that the Democratic nominee can put him a little bit on the defensive about the lack of transparency.
0: Otis, the media tends to focus on the major races. And then, you know, as a voter, you get to the polls and then you see this ballot with a lot of unfamiliar names. You have to vote for judges, property assessors, school board members. How do you prepare to go to vote? Where do you get your recommendations?
1: Well, I mean, I'm a different kind of bird than the average voter because I keep up with all of this stuff. The judges are trickier, as you mentioned. So what I try to do is to ask around, talk to people, and see who is the best qualified in terms of their experience. But I try to find as much information as I can anywhere I can.
0: Wow, it takes a lot of work to be a good citizen there, Otis.
1: Well, it really does. And, you know, I wrote a column about this in the Daily Memphian about the lack of traditional newspapers offering that kind of guidance. And newspapers have given that up. And I think that was a mistake because I do think a lot of voters trusted the newspaper, especially in races where they didn't know anything about the candidates, and that would be these judicial races, to help them try to discern who's the best capable. We don't have that anymore, and that's shortchanging the voters.
0: On another issue, as you may know, SpaceX or XAI promised to put money into four public schools that are near the data centers in South Memphis. But a recent report in the Daily Memphian found that the company is coming up short on those promises. And this is just a small part of a larger conversation about XAI and the data centers. But why does it matter?
1: It's important because a lot of officialdom in town were touting the fact that, oh, they're going to pump a lot of money into Memphis, it's going to be great, but they're not following through on some of those things. That's why we should be concerned.
0: And we've been reading more about small Tennessee towns already starting to take steps regulating new data centers from being built. And it's interesting because small towns might have more to gain from big time property taxes. But do you think this XAI tale here in Memphis has been a cautionary one, maybe for those other cities when it comes to data centers?
1: Oh, I think so. First of all, they are concerned about the pollution. They are concerned about the noise. Those are number one and number two. But I think what has happened here in Memphis in terms of the SpaceX not following through on everything that they promised is a cautionary tale for these smaller towns to say, wait a minute, are you going to make good on what you are promising us? If you're not doing it in Memphis and Shelby County, if you're not doing it across the state line in DeSoto County, what makes us think that you're going to do it for us? This is something that smaller communities in Tennessee should be paying attention to.
0: Political analyst Oda Sanford joins us each week to talk about Tennessee politics. Thanks again.
1: And thank you, Chris.
0: This is WKNO News.
2: He had a mostly hands-off approach. We're going to let these companies develop these models, cherish innovation, and see if we can beat China in the AI race. After Anthropic released its most powerful model, Mythos, a few months ago, the administration really had a pivot towards a more hands-on approach. That's when that executive order came in.
3: A hands-on approach as in going from not wanting barriers, not wanting regulation to shifting?
2: Yeah, to now wanting access of these models before they go out. And actually, when Anthropic did put out one of its most advanced models called Fable, the administration blocked it through export controls, not allowing any foreign individuals to have access to the model, which essentially blocked its public release.
3: Diego Munoz is a tech reporter with Punchbowl News. Thank you, Diego, for speaking with us.
2: Thank you.
3: And we'll note that Anthropic is among the financial supporters of NPR.
4: Moving to a new country is never easy, especially if you're a 3,000-pound whale.
5: The logistics, the number of people, is absolutely extraordinary.
4: Dr. Carissa Tang is the lead veterinarian and vice president of animal health at Chicago's Shedd Aquarium. They're helping relocate a pod of 30 beluga whales after an urgent plea from fellow zoologists.
3: The whales were stranded when an aquarium in Niagara Falls, Ontario, closed its doors. Tang explains some of what they need.
5: Comfortable slings that fit the right size animal, the transport containers that are especially designed for moving belugas, the cargo planes that can hold not only that weight of animal, but also the people needed to attend to them the entire time, the trucks that get, to and from the airport.
4: The Shedd Aquarium is giving four of the whales a new home. Some of the remaining belugas are headed for other places that specialize in beluga whale care, like Georgia Aquarium, SeaWorld San Diego, and Oceanographic Valencia in Spain.
3: As for Shedd's new residents, Tang says Acadia, Osiris, Sierra, and Lillooet handled the move well.
5: The transport itself went as well as it possibly could have. Everybody is safe, all humans and animals. And the thing is, that's just step one.
3: The belugas can take weeks or even months to acclimate to their new surroundings and get acquainted with Shedd's other residents, including eight other beluga whales who live in six interconnected habitats.
5: So we're really taking it day by day, hour by hour, and following their lead in terms of what they're ready for in the next moment.
4: Tang and her team are monitoring and recording the whale's behavior and health.
5: Of course, they have different personalities. Acadia is a little bit more of a leader right now. Lillooet's a little bit more of a follower. And so learning each of their little quirks and dynamics between each other is really important for their care.
3: Shedd is preparing to receive up to six more whales from the closed Canadian aquarium in the near future. This is Morning Edition from NPR News. Our theme music is inspired by BJ Lederman. I'm Leila Faldin.
4: And I'm Michelle Martin.

0: Join us again Monday morning from 4 to 9 for NPR's Morning Edition. Coming up next is Checking on the Arts, followed by a day of classical music. 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Tomorrow, 20% chance of showers and thunderstorms early, then a high near 88. Sunday, slight chance of showers in the afternoon, partly sunny, high near 83. So maybe get some of that yard work you've been putting off done. Currently in Memphis, sunny and 79. Jackson, sunny, 73. We are 91.1 WKNO Memphis or 90.1 WKNP Jackson, NPR for the Mid-South. It's 901. Checking on the Arts is made possible by the Orpheum Theater. Bartlett Performing Arts and Conference Center has announced their new season beginning in September. I had a long conversation with Michael Bollinger, the director out there at Bartlett, about the new season. We heard half of that yesterday, and we'll continue with the second half now. Take a little break from music here at the end of October, Halloween, as a matter of fact. The Super Scientific Circus, these guys have been here before, haven't they?
1: Well, they were here my first season many years ago, but they were supposed to be in the end of last January when we had Snowageddon.
0: That's what I'm thinking of.
1: And they were a couple states away from me, and first they just couldn't get here.
0: Couldn't get here. Yeah.
1: But these guys, they perform solo as well, but years ago, they were both in Ringling Brothers Barnum and Bailey Circus when they really had elephants, and it was really, and clowns that didn't try to kill you, you know?
0: Yeah.
1: But they used their skills in being in the circus, mm-hmm. you know, but like the small guy that's pictured here in this brochure
0: Mr. Fish,
1: he was a clown. A short clown, he's like 5'6", you know, and then the tall one was about 6'2", Trent the Mime.
0: Trent the Mime,
1: you know, and both are exceptional. So they use some of that in it, but then he didn't dress like a clown, but he does do mime, you know, and he does talk now, but when they started their act, he didn't talk at all in it, you know. But what they use is there's a lot of audience participation, and they use humor and magic tricks and circus tricks to teach principles of science.
0: Right. Super Scientific Circus. It is on Halloween Day, Saturday, October 31st.
1: Uh-huh. Dress up if you want. I don't care.
0: It's at 2 in the afternoon. Right. So, yeah. And it's really cheap. $20 for an adult, $15 for young folks. All right. Then back to music in November. And this is another young and up-and-coming country artist. Young country artist to win American Idol since Carrie Underwood.
1: That's right. She just won American Idol just this May, May the 15th. And she is the first one to win under the category of country since 2005.
0: Wow.
1: So that's huge.
0: That's big.
1: And she's from Southeast Missouri, about right at the bottom of the go ahead.
0: I know exactly where she's from. She's from Willow Springs.
1: That's right.
0: And I drive through Willow Springs every time I go up to our place in Missouri.
1: They live out on a little property there, yeah.
0: Yeah, it's beautiful country. It's in just the edge of the Ozarks right there.
1: And right at the bottom of the Mark Twain Forest.
0: Exactly.
1: So she, of course, auditioned like everybody else in January, and I saw the artist. I'd already heard some hubbub about her, and she got in, and then I watched it every single week. But she's got this song, which many of our listeners have probably heard, called String Cheese.
0: Yeah, I want to play a little bit of that,
1: okay,
0: too.
1: Okay, go ahead.
0: Yeah.
1: Why don't you go ahead?

0: See, you might have heard that song. Now, that is Hannah Harper. She's going to be at Bartlett Performing Arts and Conference Center. Two shows, already set up for two shows, Saturday, November 14th at 2 p.m. and 7:30 p.m. So I think that's a wise move to go ahead and schedule her for two shows right off
1: the bat. Well, I had her for one, and I just, before we even started selling tickets, I knew she was going to – it was the first day – I hadn't even announced the season yet. And somebody, and like this one day, but I could tell something was out there. One day I got like four or five calls. Can I buy Hannah Harper tickets, please? And I go, well, no, you can't right now, but I'm just curious. How'd you find out? Well, it's on her website.
0: And the
1: thing about Hannah Harper is she toured for many years. She's only like 26 or something.
0: Yeah, she's
1: mother
0: young.
1: Of three boys. And we've added a second show. I guarantee you though, if you want to see Hannah Harper, her tickets will be gone.
0: Soon.
1: Not in 2 weeks, definitely within 1 month.
0: Yeah.
1: Positively. And I'm not adding another show. So, this is the time to do it. And remember, you get to pick your seats and, that's all. She's, and she's really quite charming. I'm really looking forward to having her here. And I really do predict that she's going to have, a really bright future. And I'm really pleased that one of her first performances

0: All right, that's two performances on Saturday, November 14th, 2 p.m. and 7:30 p.m. Hannah Harper selling very quickly. Go to PPACC now and get tickets because these are going to be gone shortly.
1: Right.
0: All right, and then we start to talk about your holiday shows beginning, I guess, on Friday, November 20th at 7:30 with Christmas with the Petersons. And the Petersons are they've been in Branson for –
1: like
0: long
1: for 10
0: time.
1: Years, long
0: yeah,
1: time.
0: Yeah, they're a big family band.
1: Right, and they're kind of in the country slash bluegrassy kind of
0: yeah,
1: era, but
0: yeah.
1: They're a family band, six or seven in the band. I think maybe one of them is not a family member.
0: Yeah, but I think there's like three sisters that are like the main singers.
1: Right, and the mom, sometimes the dad, he's kind of backed off a little bit. There's a brother, and then they've got another guy who may as well be in the family. He's played with them the whole time,
0: right.
1: But he plays and sings background. But they got great.
0: I want to play a little bit.
1: Oh, be quiet. Yeah, do it.
0: Well, you know, I was looking at it, and I didn't find a recording of them doing Christmas music, but I found this, which kind of gives you an idea of some of the harmonies. So
1: great.
0: You can hear this.

0: Okay, a little something, not a holiday selection like they'll be playing here, but you can kind of get an idea of what the Petersons sound like.
1: Right.
0: Christmas with the Petersons, they'll be at Bartlett on Friday, November 20th at 7:30 p.m., kind of starting off the holiday season.
1: And a lot of my artists like mix it up. Like the first set is anything they want to sing.
0: Right.
1: And the second set is Christmas. Well, this is all holiday songs.
0: Yeah.
1: All holiday. A lot of them are original, you know, but they're about, for years they've been in the top three best-selling shows in Branson.
0: Yeah.
1: And, so that's a good show to catch if you want your Christmas fix.
0: All right. Now, and we talked about this at the beginning, but of course, in the first weekend there in December, you will have your production of Matilda the Musical.
1: Right. Right. Well, it's a Broadway, a Tony Award-winning musical. It was a book, like I said, then it was a movie in the '80s, then it was a musical. It's about this young girl named Matilda, and, she's a genius. When she was a kid growing up, she was ignored by her parents even. She used to play tricks on her father, such as put super glue in his hat. Oh, that's bad, isn't it? You know? And, then they send her off to this school, which is sort of reform school and sort of just fancy school. But Miss Trunchbull is the mean head of the school, and Miss Honey, which you would imagine, is the nice teacher, right? And she realizes that she has, telekinesis somewhere in that journey. She can move things with her mind. So right. She uses that to play tricks on Miss Trunchbull. And she and the kids, girls, this is where it reminds me of Annie, because it's all girls.
0: Right.
1: But they have it out with Miss Trunchbull. And then at the end, everything ends well. And I won't tell you how it ends, but it's very nice for Matilda. But it's a great show, and it is

0: being professionally directed and will include a few adult actors for like Miss Trunchbull and, you know, and Miss Honey and stuff. And then a bunch of kids.
1: All right. That is the first weekend of December. Three shows, Friday, December 4th at 7:30, Saturday, December 5th at 2, and Sunday, December 6th, also at 2.
0: Yes,
1: And I want to remind you once again that auditions for Matilda the Musical are this Sunday. Go to bpacc.org.
0: Yeah.
1: And then you wrap up your holiday season, and you've been doing this for a few years now with Esprit de Corps doing the Nutcracker in mid-December.
0: Right. It's the classic Nutcracker, and they do a very good job with it. And the reason I keep bringing it back is people just like it.
1: Oh, yeah.
0: People just like it. And we've got a nice partnership with the Esprit de Corps Dance Company.
1: Yeah.
0: And they do a good job. And you know, we've got some people that have been coming. Well, we started it right after COVID, but then we didn't even get to do it because after COVID, she did a video version of it.
1: Yeah.
0: Right.
1: Yeah.
0: But then, so really, December 21, since then we've been doing it in BPAC. And we've had some people that even though the kids are growing up, they make it a tradition. And they come and go see it. And then they go out to eat afterwards. Or they go out and eat before. And then they come and see it. But, yeah. So that's it. And we've got some great shows after the first of the year.
1: I wanted to, before you go, I want to do one more thing because I just want people to know about this.
0: What?

0: Okay, so when you hear that, you might think of George Clooney's face.
1: Right.
0: But that is the actual person who sang it in the movie, Oh Brother, Where Art Thou? And he is coming to Bartlett on Sunday, February 6th. Dan Tominski.
1: Right.
0: Just an unbelievable talent.
1: Oh, yeah.
0: And you're going to talk about this more.
1: Yeah.
0: Especially.
1: And he toured like for 20 years with Alison Krauss.
0: Yeah.
1: And then he did that movie. And then now he's totally out on his own. And I think he'd done enough with Alison that he's like, I just want to be the man of my own destiny.
0: Right.
1: So, any rate, I'm really excited. That's to get him here. That's great.
0: As soon as you told me he was coming, I said, get me tickets.
1: Yeah.
0: So I would not miss that. So you're going to talk more about Dan Tominski with Khaki next month. And then of course we'll talk about it when he actually gets ready to come, but that is going to sell out. I'm confident.
1: I guarantee you. Yeah.
0: And on Saturday, February 6th. All right. The new season about to start at Bartlett Performing Arts and Conference Center. Some of these are guaranteed to sell out, folks. Strongly advise you to go to bpacc.org. Tickets are on sale now, so you should get those.
1: Just buy them. You'll be set. I can't tell you how many times in my 10 years people go, like this time of year, oh, okay, I'm going to buy them soon. And then it's like a month before their show, they go, what happened to the tickets? And it's after the first of the year. It's several months later. Well, sold out.
0: Yep. It's bpacc.org. Get your tickets now, folks. Michael Bollinger came into the studio today, and I appreciate that. Thanks so much.
1: It's good seeing you. Thank you, buddy.
0: Checking on the Arts is made possible by contributing listeners and by the Orpheum Theater, presenting the Broadway musical Suffs tonight through August 2nd. Suffs is about the American women who fought tirelessly for the right to vote. 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

0: The Divertissement by Jacques Ibert. Name Yarvi conducted Orchestre de la Suisse Romande. 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
0: Hey, don't forget, coming up today at noon, we will have another of the Memphis Symphony Orchestra Archive Concerts for Hope. Two big romantic symphonies, Tchaikovsky No. 4 and Mahler No. 5. That's all beginning at noon today. The Memphis Symphony Orchestra here on the WKNO stations, NPR from the Mid-South. We'll continue with the Clarinet Quintet in B-flat Major, Opus 34 by Carl Maria von Weber. Charles Nydecke is clarinet soloist with the Mendelssohn String Quartet.

0: Symphonic Dances, Opus 64 by Edvard Grieg. Gennady Restasvinsky conducted the Royal Stockholm Philharmonic. We are the WKNO stations NPR for the Mid-South.
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0: 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Fedor Gluschenko conducts the BBC Philharmonic.

0: The Symphony No. 2, the London Symphony by Ralph Vaughan Williams. Andre Previn conducted the Royal Philharmonic.
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0: Oh, you know, we started with Iber this morning, so let's finish with some. This is the Sarabande for Dulcinea for orchestra from the film Don Quixote, the 1933 film by George Wilhelm Pabst, performed by Orchestre de la Suisse Romande, Naimi Järvi conducting.

0: The Saraband for Dulcinea from the film Don Quixote by music by Jacques Ibert, Naomi Yarvey conducting the Orchestre de la Suisse Romande. We have a 50% chance of showers and thunderstorms after 3 today, partly sunny with a high near 92, south-southwest winds around 5 miles per hour, 40% chance of rain overnight, mostly cloudy with a low around 77, slight chance of showers early tomorrow, then mostly sunny with a high near 88, Sunday slight chance of showers after 1 p.m., otherwise partly sunny with a high near 83, so not a bad looking weekend as temperatures go. At least comparatively. Currently in Memphis, partly sunny 87, Jackson mostly sunny 83. We are 91.1 WKNO Memphis or 90.1 WKNP Jackson NPR for the Mid-South. 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
1: Live from NPR News, I'm Lakshmi Singh. President Trump's convened a cabinet meeting at Camp David where he gave pointed responses to reporters' questions today. He blasted GOP holdouts, including outgoing Senator John Cornyn, for failing to advance Todd Blanche's nomination for attorney general. Has to do in part with Trump's settlement with the IRS that included a controversial $1.7 billion compensation fund. On the U.S. war with Iran, Trump expressed frustration with Tehran's negotiators.
2: I'm losing faith in them. Because they do lie and they do misrepresent. Well, the other day, the 5 missiles were shot. We knocked them down, but we were in the midst of a negotiation. I mean, I'm waiting for Steve to call me. How's the negotiation going? And instead, I got a call from Pete that they just shot 5 missiles at one of our bases in Jordan.
1: Trump faces low public approval ratings in part over the war. A federal plan for addressing a water crisis affecting 7 western states is now public. It seeks to curb usage, and the Bureau of Reclamation says the plan would be updated every 2 years. The Colorado River provides water to tens of millions of people, but it's facing dire drought conditions. 3 lower basin states affected, Arizona, California, and Nevada, could face dramatic cuts in their water use over the next couple of years. Sarah Porter lives in Phoenix, one of the major cities that relies on the Colorado. She's a director of the Kyle Center for Water Policy at Arizona State University.
3: The federal government, through the U.S. Bureau of Reclamation, which manages the reservoirs and other infrastructure, has issued what they're calling a 10-year decision framework. And it's basically a statement of the Bureau's idea of its full authority to respond to conditions on the reservoirs as they develop. You know, whatever is thrown at it, it's what the Bureau believes it has authority to do.
1: Porter speaking with NPR's Here and Now. The Trump administration wants taxpayers to pay millions in reimbursements for security around its 250th anniversary celebrations. NPR's Rachel Treisman has details.
4: The Department of the Interior is asking Congress for $10 million to cover what it says are elevated security costs for 3 events on the National Mall, a prayer event in May, the Great American State Fair, and the 4th of July fireworks. Congress already allocated $150 million to events celebrating America's milestone birthday. Most of that money went to Freedom 250, the White House-backed group behind the high-profile events in D.C. The group has not disclosed how much money it raised from donors. Democrats say Freedom 250, not taxpayers, should cover the additional costs. The group has more events planned for August, including an IndyCar race near the National Mall. Rachel Treisman, NPR News.
1: From Washington, this is NPR. Hundreds of shelters, classrooms, and vehicles in southwestern Japan are filled today with earthquake survivors. The U.S. Geological Survey says the quake that hit earlier this week was a magnitude 6.8. Japan put it at a 7.1. The number of people killed now stands at 34. Dozens more people were injured. It's still unknown how many individuals are missing. Authorities estimate more than 9,000 people have been displaced after the earthquake leveled homes and hobbled basic government services, mainly in southern Kumamoto. The rail system's damaged, though some trains are operating across the region. Artificial intelligence has become closely associated with layoffs, but a recent study suggests some companies may cut workers too quickly. NPR's Windsor Johnson reports many are expected to bring people back.
5: A recent study by the business management group Gartner predicts that by 2027, half of the companies that cut customer service jobs because of AI will hire people back in similar roles. Researchers say many businesses misjudge the transition. Kathy Ross is a vice president analyst at Gartner.
6: I think in some cases we've overestimated how easy it might be for AI to automate entire roles. And it's continuing to evolve, but not at the pace to where it can actually drive complete role elimination.
5: The study also found only 20% of customer service leaders have actually reduced staffing because of AI. Windsor Johnston, NPR News.
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9: This is the Composer's Datebook for July 31st. I'm John Burge. On today's date in 1892, the Washington Post's headlines included one that read, Sousa's Farewell Toot. Last appearance of the Marine Band under his baton. Admirers of the popular conductor crowd forward for a farewell shake of the hand at the close of his final concert on the White House grounds. In his 12-year tenure with the Marine Band, John Philip Sousa had made it one of the finest touring ensembles in his day. Sousa was famous coast to coast, but not all that well paid. While on tour early in 1892, Sousa had been approached in Chicago by an impresario with a business proposition. Why not form your own band, Mr. Sousa? I can offer you four times your Marine Corps salary, plus a percentage of the new band's profits. Sousa thought it over, and upon his return to Washington, D.C., submitted his resignation, effective July 31st, 1892. His final concerts with the Marine Band took place on July 29th and 30th of that year. With that, one important chapter of Sousa's musical career had ended, but another was just beginning. Over the next four decades, the Sousa Band would go on to become famous worldwide. Composer's Datebook is produced by APM, American Public Media, in conjunction with the American Composers Forum, reminding you that all music was once new.

The MSO Archives Concerts for Hope. I'm Robert Moody. I'm the music director of the MSO. That's your Memphis Symphony Orchestra. So glad that you're tuned in right now to WKNO FM 91.1. You might be streaming WKNOFM.org either way. And wherever you are, I'm so glad you are listening. We are rebroadcasting for you during this noon and 1 p.m. hour on this Friday. Two major symphonies, a major symphony by Tchaikovsky and a major symphony by Gustav Mahler. Tchaikovsky's going to be now in the noon hour. Both of these symphonies were performed by the Memphis Symphony I was conducting back in the spring of 2019. The spring of 2019. We were so blissfully unaware that just 6 months later, the world was going to shut down for a pandemic. We actually had, unbeknownst to us, for the last time in almost 2 years, the largest orchestras that we were going to have on stage until well into 2021. One of those was to perform Tchaikovsky Symphony No. 4. I picked this for today's broadcast because coming up on our very first Masterworks weekend in September to kick off our 2026-2027 concert season, we will be doing Tchaikovsky 4th Symphony. Subscription ticket sales are on sale right now, and you can go to our website, memphissymphony.org, to get season tickets for all of our concerts this coming year. And I'm happy to make a big announcement right now. Our single tickets go on sale this coming Monday. That's right, this coming Monday, August the 3rd, single tickets for individual concerts in our season go on sale. And in our season, we have the Tchaikovsky 4th Symphony, and we have the Rachmaninoff 3rd Piano Concerto, the Prokofiev 5th Symphony, Verdi's Great Grand Opera Rigoletto, Ravel's Bolero, and Mahler Symphony No. 2, really one of the most amazing gargantuan symphonies in the repertory. That's just a hint of the great music coming up this season. And again, you can go to our website on Monday and buy single tickets. Of course, I say, why wait? 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I better say the name one more time, memphissymphony.org. It's the place to go to get all the information you will need. This WKNO is the place to go to hear all of the greatest in classical music and certainly amazing performances of your Memphis Symphony Orchestra. So now you get the music. Tchaikovsky's amazing Symphony No. 4. Reminder, you can hear it live coming up in September at the Cannon Center and at the Scheidt Family Concert Hall in September. Right now, you hear our recording from the spring of 2019. I was conducting. This is your Memphis Symphony Orchestra.

0: I just love hearing that enthusiastic applause. Like, we're at a rock concert. Just great. And what a great performance of that Tchaikovsky Symphony by our Memphis Symphony Orchestra. We will take a break and come back with hour two of the program. Robert Moody hosting from the MSO Archives, Concerts for Hope, these rebroadcasts of Memphis Symphony performances that we bring you every other Friday. So stick around for that. Hour two coming up after an NPR newscast. A short little piece by Bernstein to wrap things up this hour in just a moment.
1: The love-struck Nemorino will try anything to win the heart of Adina. 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
0: 2 minutes before 1 o'clock, in the time we have remaining in the hour, I love this piece, and I haven't played it in quite a while. And it's such a fun piece because it's sort of about one of my favorite actresses back in the day, Judy Holliday. Remember her? Oh, gosh, she's so funny, from Born Yesterday, and just a terrific actress. Well, she and Bernstein were friends, and he wrote a little tribute to her Skye Terrier. Let's hear Rondo for Lifey. Here's trumpeter Hagen Hardenberger and pianist Roland Pontinen.

0: If that's not a charmer, I just don't know what is. Rondo for Lifey by Leonard Bernstein, written as a tribute to Judy Holliday's dog. I just love it. Trumpeter Hagen Hardenberger and pianist Roland Pontonen performed. This hour of classical music is made possible by contributing listeners and by a gift from the estate of Jim Springfield in celebration of his love of music. An NPR newscast just ahead, then Robert Moody returns with hour two of today's From the MSO Archives Concerts for Hope. This afternoon's weather, 50% chance for showers and thunderstorms, mainly between 1 and 5 p.m., otherwise partly sunny with a high near 92. Heat index values as high as 105. We'll have a 60% chance for showers and thunderstorms overnight tonight with a low around 76. And Saturday, sunny with a high near 86. Mostly cloudy now in Memphis. And 90 degrees with a heat index of 101.
1: Live from NPR News, I'm Lakshmi Singh. The FBI confirms Minnesota's not alone in finding that hackers have attacked its water sector. Federal investigators say several states have been affected. So far, the impacts appear limited, as NPR's Jenna McLaughlin reports.
2: The FBI says cyber attacks are targeting machines responsible for monitoring and controlling water treatment plants across the country. In at least seven states, unidentified hackers have tampered with devices called programmable logic controllers, interfering with water operators' ability to monitor their systems, and in some cases causing pressure loss and flooding. The FBI recommends operators disconnect these devices from the internet. Cybersecurity experts tell NPR that there isn't conclusive evidence who's behind it, but the attacks are consistent with activity from Iranian hacking groups. A water cybersecurity organization notes that threats to water operators might be elevated right now, as Iran could seek retaliation for U.S. strikes. Jen McLaughlin, NPR News.
1: The Justice Department's increasingly charging ICE protesters with conspiracy, which can lead to years in federal prison. NPR's Meg Anderson reports many of these conspiracy cases have been dismissed, but some protesters have been convicted.
3: NPR looked at the use of one charge, conspiracy to impede or injure an officer, over the last 5 years. The statute has been used infrequently, historically, but since 2025, the DOJ has charged more than three dozen people with it in at least 10 different states. All of them involve people protesting ICE. Aaron Turr, with the Foundation for Individual Rights and Expression, says some of these cases involve things like property destruction.
4: But some defendants aren't accused of personally engaging in that conduct. So the concern there is that the government may be casting too wide a net.
3: In a statement, the DOJ told NPR that federal prosecutors are right to prioritize these cases and that people should not mistake impeding officers with peaceful protest. Meg Anderson, NPR News.
1: President Trump says his Board of Peace has brokered an agreement with the militant group Hamas to disarm in Gaza. Hamas was circumspect in its response. NPR's Emily Fang with more.
5: A Hamas official told NPR after Trump's announcement they would only give up their weapons if Israel follows a ceasefire agreement from last October, including, quote, withdrawal from Gaza first. Israel, meanwhile, has insisted it will not withdraw until Hamas disarms first. Its military has increased the amount of territory it occupies to about two-thirds the area of Gaza. And in the nearly 10 months after the ceasefire, Israeli strikes and attacks have killed more than 1,100 people in Gaza. A U.S. brokered 20-point peace plan also stipulated Hamas would hand its weapons over to an international police force and a new government of technocrats who would take over the running of Gaza. But neither has fully materialized. Emily Fang, NPR News, Tel Aviv.
1: This is NPR News. The State Department is apologizing for mislabeling all six countries it named on a map of Africa slide at a global AIDS conference this week. More from Kate Bartlett in Johannesburg.
6: Coastal Nigeria is landlocked. Mozambique has been transported from Southern Africa to the Horn of Africa. And Ivory Coast has shifted from West Africa across the continent to East Africa. Those are among some of the errors on a State Department slide that was part of a presentation at an AIDS conference in Brazil. Reuters news agency said its analysis found evidence the slide had been made using artificial intelligence. The State Department apologized for the, quote, unfortunate error and confusion caused. On social media, former State Department officials and some Democrats blamed substantial personnel cuts at the department during President Trump's second term for the bungle. Kate Bartlett, NPR News, Johannesburg.
1: A set of Civil War-era cannonballs almost made it on a plane. The Transportation Security Administration details a statement today. Earlier this month at Gulf Shores International Airport in Alabama, a passenger checked a suitcase containing the small relics. A TSA agent flagged them during a routine X-ray screening. Police later learned that a minor had stolen the cannonballs from a storage area at Alabama's Fort Morgan, then put the artifacts in his grandmother's checked bag. The Baldwin County Sheriff's Office returned the cannonballs to Fort Morgan. I'm Lakshmi Singh, NPR News.
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8: Hey again, everyone. Welcome now to the 1 p.m. hour of From the MSO Archives, Concerts for Hope. This is Robert Moody. I'm the music director of the Memphis Symphony Orchestra. So glad you are listening to WKNO FM 91.1. Maybe you're streaming WKNOFM.org right now. I hope you were listening during the noon hour when you heard our performance from the spring of 2019 of Tchaikovsky's Symphony No. 4. It's such an amazing piece, so powerful, so energetic, one of the best endings of any symphony that there is. And as I say, I hope you heard it on the radio, and you certainly can hear it live this coming September. We kick off our 2026-2027 season with the Tchaikovsky Fourth Symphony. Going to be an amazing concert that will also feature a fantastic work about Tom Lee Park, written by our very own Robert Patterson, and the Mason Bates Cello Concerto. Brian Ching is coming to play the Bates Concerto. I've done this concerto with Brian literally all around the world at this point and cannot wait to bring it to Memphis in September. This is the weekend, the last weekend for not being able to buy single tickets, because this coming Monday, just 3 days from now, our single tickets for the 26-27 season go on sale, and that's August 3rd. Just go to our website, memphissymphony.org, to get single tickets, but you can go on the website right now to get season tickets to so many great works: Ravel, Prokofiev, Mahler, Tchaikovsky, Verdi, and on and on. It's going to be such a great season, and we are raring to go to get started in September. On the season, there will be a quite large number of amazing choral works. We have one of the great American symphony choruses, our Memphis Symphony Chorus. They have a brand new chorus conductor. Nate Dumser has just taken the reins as our new chorus conductor. He is so excited to get started. And I want to let you know that auditions to join the chorus are going to happen just in 2 weeks, just a little over 2 weeks, on August 17th. To join the choir, you have to be able to sing and sight read music a little bit. And really, beyond that, we can help you with the rest. The great concerts we have coming up this year include the Vaughan Williams, Dona Nobis Pacem. Personally, it's my very favorite choral work. A brand

in the movie's creation, the movie, the Hollywood movie Devotion, which starred Glenn Powell and so many other luminary Hollywood actors. Well, the composer of the movie soundtrack is writing the Devotion Requiem for us, for chorus, soloist, narrator, and orchestra. The chorus will be well featured on the big finale concert we have of our masterworks. That is Mahler's Second Symphony on May the 1st. That date sticks out in my mind because I get to conduct Mahler's Second Symphony that night, and the next day I turn, well, gulp, 60 years old. So I'm enjoying, looking forward to that as a great birthday celebration. Anyway, if you want to audition for the chorus on August 17th, go to their website. They have a unique website. It is memphissymphonychorus.com. Once again, Memphis Symphony Chorus, all one word, memphissymphonychorus.com, excuse me, .org. Better say it again, memphissymphonychorus.org, and you can find out all you need to know about the auditions. We hope you'll consider joining us for a very fun season of singing. I've mentioned the name Mahler a couple of times, and that's what we're going to do in this 1 p.m. hour. Since we have Mahler's Second Symphony coming up this season, I went back to the spring of 2019 for our final masterworks of that year when we played Mahler Symphony No. 5. I think every Mahler symphony ranks among the greatest symphonies of all time. Musicians, we really kind of live to play Mahler. The music is just so powerful, and that's for sure true of the Fifth Symphony. Most famous for its fourth movement. This symphony has five movements, not the traditional four. Most famous for its fourth movement, which is the Adagietto, has been used in many movies, Death in Venice, many other great movies. It's one of the most beautiful Adagiettos ever written. So this is it, your Memphis Symphony Orchestra. I was conducting Mahler Symphony No. 5. Enjoy.

0: are Memphis Symphony Orchestra and a symphony by Mahler. We're reconducting that performance, and that brings to a close today's edition of From the MSO Archives, Concerts for Hope. 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
0: It is 24 minutes after 2 o'clock. Let's continue our afternoon of music with a work by Franz Anton Hofmeister. He was called a brother in the art of music. He got a bad rap, though, for somebody as accomplished as he was. He was universally respected by his contemporaries. But then, in the late Romantic period, people got really judgy about him. They said a lot of inappropriate, harsh things, like he was accused of artistic thoughtlessness and colorlessness, that some magazine article said. But it was really not fair, because he had to make allowances for the ability and comprehension levels of the audience of amateur music lovers, especially in his secondary function as a publisher. So in the final analysis, he gave the people what they wanted, and that's why he was so popular during his time. Let's hear one of his concertos, the Concerto for Viola and Orchestra in B-flat major. Here's Ashan Pillai playing with the Gulbenkian Orchestra, led by Christopher Hogwood.

The Viola Concerto in B-flat major by Franz Anton Hofmeister. Christopher Hogwood conducted soloist Ashan Pillai and the Gulbenkian Orchestra. You're listening to the WKNOFM stations, NPR for the Mid-South, 16 before 3. Let's conclude our hour with the Wonder of Youth Suite No. 2, Opus 1 by Sir Edward Elgar. Here's the English Symphony Orchestra, conducted by William Boughton.

The Sorcerer's Apprentice by Paul Dukas. A.J. Owe directed the Minnesota Orchestra. You're listening to an afternoon of classical music on the WKNO FM stations. It's 18 minutes after 3. Let's continue with music by Mozart. It's an innovative concerto by Mozart for piano and orchestra because it's in a minor key. He didn't often do that. There were only a couple of concertos that he wrote minor keys. He had a really large orchestra for this one. And after the premiere, which took place in April of 1786, about 2 weeks after Mozart finished composing this, that would be the last major public appearance of Mozart as a soloist. And it is known that Beethoven heard the concerto. He was in the company of his friend Kramer. We have some CDs by Kramer in there. But he exclaimed, quote, "Ah, we shall never be able to do anything like that." Let's hear the piano concerto number 24 in C minor, Kershal 491. Our soloist is Angela Hewitt performing with the National Arts Center Orchestra. Hannu Lintu, conduct.

0: The Piano Concerto No. 24 in C minor, Kürschel 491 by Mozart, Hanulundu conducted, pianist Angela Hewitt, and the National Arts Center Orchestra. 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The National Weather Service has issued a severe thunderstorm warning for Haywood, Fayette, and Cardamom counties in Tennessee. That's going to be in effect until 4:15. 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
8: After Dr. Anthony Fauci's contentious Senate hearing, experts worry trust in public health in the U.S. may erode further.
9: That devaluing will make it much harder to do the work of public health.
8: I'm Sasha Pfeiffer. Public health officials say declining confidence in their field could make people more vulnerable to current pathogens and future pandemics. That story on All Things Considered from NPR News.
0: All Things Considered coming up at 4 this afternoon on the WKNO FM stations. Let's conclude our afternoon of music with some film music by Dmitri Shostakovich. We'll hear music that he wrote for the film The Gadfly, and from that film, here's The Romance, a performance from the BBC Philharmonic led by Vasily Sineski.

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1: For WKNO News, I'm Christopher Blank. Tomorrow is the last day of early voting before the August 6 election. Candidates are making their final appeals either for local offices or for the November general election. With us again is political analyst Otis Sanford. Welcome back.
2: Thank you, Chris. It's good to be back with you.
1: Well, first of all, we've been following some of the early voting numbers, and they are up across the state. What do you think is the biggest race in this election for Shelby County voters, and why does the outcome matter?
2: The biggest race right now for Shelby County voters is the Democratic congressional primary in District 9. And the reason I say that is because you have two well-established candidates in that Democratic primary with State Senator London Lamar and State Representative Justin J. Pearson. And whoever wins that nomination will tell us a lot about the mood of Democratic voters in that district, whether they want to go with someone who's more moderate and a consensus builder, or they want to go with someone who's more of a firebrand and in some ways confrontational and is willing to call out Republicans in every way possible. I think the outcome of that is going to be really significant.
1: Well, one of the questions for local Democrats, especially in those congressional primaries, is the future of the Memphis Safe Task Force. And there has been some recent killings by agents and the National Guard troops. And this has stoked public opinion about this one way or the other. Republicans like Brent Taylor are running on the success of the task force, while Democrats like London Lamar are running on its lack of transparency. How do you think this will affect the campaigning after next Thursday's results?
2: A lot of it depends on who wins the Democratic primary, but I think either one of them will really make the case that we need more transparency, especially from the federal law enforcement agencies that are involved. We have not gotten much transparency at all as it relates to these fatal shootings. I think Brent Taylor, who is easily expected to win the Republican primary, is going to continue to say that the task force is doing a great job. It's all about crime. It's all about this. It's all about that. But I do think that the Democratic nominee can put him a little bit on the defensive about the lack of transparency.
1: Otis, the media tends to focus on the major races. And then, you know, as a voter, you get to the polls and then you see this ballot with a lot of unfamiliar names. You have to vote for judges, property assessors, school board members. How do you prepare to go to vote? Where do you get your recommendations?
2: Well, I mean, I'm a different kind of bird than the average voter because I keep up with all of this stuff. The judges are trickier, as you mentioned. So what I try to do is to ask around, talk to people, and see who is the best qualified in terms of their experience. But I try to find as much information as I can anywhere I can.
1: Wow, it takes a lot of work to be a good citizen there, Otis.
2: Well, it really does. And, you know, I wrote a column about this in the Daily Memphian about the lack of traditional newspapers offering that kind of guidance. And newspapers have given that up. And I think that was a mistake because I do think a lot of voters trusted the newspaper, especially in races where they didn't know anything about the candidates, and that would be these judicial races, to help them try to discern who's the best capable. We don't have that anymore, and that's shortchanging the voters.
1: On another issue, as you may know, SpaceX or XAI promised to put money into four public schools that are near the data centers in South Memphis. But a recent report in the Daily Memphian found that the company is coming up short on those promises. And this is just a small part of a larger conversation about XAI and the data centers. But why does it matter?
2: It's important because a lot of officialdom in town were touting the fact that, oh, they're going to pump a lot of money into Memphis. It's going to be great. But they're not following through on some of those things. That's why we should be concerned.
1: And we've been reading more about small Tennessee towns already starting to take steps regulating new data centers from being built. And it's interesting because small towns might have more to gain from big time property taxes. But do you think this XAI tale here in Memphis has been a cautionary one, maybe for those other cities when it comes to data centers?
2: Oh, I think so. First of all, they are concerned about the pollution. They are concerned about the noise. Those are number one and number two. But I think what has happened here in Memphis in terms of the SpaceX not following through on everything that they promised is a cautionary tale for these smaller towns to say, wait a minute, are you going to make good on what you are promising us? If you're not doing it in Memphis and Shelby County, if you're not doing it across the state line in DeSoto County, what makes us think that you're going to do it for us? This is something that smaller communities in Tennessee should be paying attention to.
1: Political analyst Otis Sanford joins us each week to talk about Tennessee politics. Thanks again.
2: And thank you, Chris.
1: This is WKNO News.
0: From NPR News, this is All Things Considered. I'm Sasha Pfeiffer.
3: And I'm Juana Summers. Each week, a guest draws a card from NPR's wildcard deck and answers a big question about their life. Country legend Shania Twain had a childhood full of poverty and abuse. But on her new album, she's looking back at her early years and finding some of the silver linings. The album is called Little Miss Twain, a title that comes from performing in bars starting when she was 8 years old.
4: I was a little girl singing adult songs and entertaining adults, mostly intoxicated adults. And that little girl was introduced often, because I was the only child in those environments most of the time. Ladies and gentlemen, welcome to the stage, Little Miss Twain.
3: Shania Twain spoke with Wildcard host Rachel Martin.
5: What are you looking forward to when you're older?
4: Well, older,
5: you can define what that means.
4: Exactly.
5: Well, 2 years from now, tomorrow, 20 years.
4: I want to live till to be 200.
5: 200?
4: Yeah. I don't care how unrealistic that is. That's, yeah. I would rather project longevity and imagine that whatever it is that I want to do next or accomplish doesn't have to be rushed. So if I only think, oh, well, I'm only going to live to be 80.
5: Yeah.
4: If that's my projection.
5: Right.
4: Well, then I better hurry friggin' up.
5: Yeah. Yep.
4: Because I've got so much to do.
5: Yeah.
4: I got to, like, I'm never going to absorb it. I'm not going to live in the moment with it. And I'm going to be rushing through it. And I don't want to live, like, life with urgency. Right?
5: Oh, my God. I hear you so much on that. Yeah.
4: So I want to do whatever it is I want to do. I want to do it with quality. I want to absorb it. I want to enjoy it. I want to make so much more music, different kinds of music. You know, dude, there's so many things to do. And I can't do all of it in just 20 years.
5: You need 200 years.
4: Exactly.
5: I love it. I'm all for it. Let's meet again.
4: Exactly.
5: 100 years from now.
4: Right? You got to use your imagination. This,
5: I know.
4: This is
5: it's
4: what
5: wonderful.
4: I do for a living. This is what I've done since I was a small child. My imagination is my medicine. It's my escape. It's my joy. It's my mood. It's my energy. So, you know, in my imagination, I'm going to live to be 200 and I'm going to achieve all these incredible things.
3: 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Her new album, Little Miss Twain, is out now.
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7: Actor Tom Holland is in mythic hero mode this month. First, he played the son of Odysseus in Christopher Nolan's Odyssey. Now he's starring in the contemporary myth, Spider-Man: Brand New Day. Given that the Odyssey is close to 3,000 years old, we don't have to worry about spoilers. With the new Spider-Man, we do. Critic Bob Mondello has promised to be careful.
8: Let's begin where a scruffy, no longer in high school, Spidey does.
9: Hi, my name is Peter Parker.
8: He's reading a note he's written for the love of his life.
9: You don't remember me, but we used to know each other. Something bad was going to happen, and the only way to stop it was to make everyone forget about me.
8: A bigger sacrifice than it might be for most people.
9: Because I'm not just Peter Parker. I'm Spider-Man.
8: Now, if you're coming fresh to this story, this is all the background you really need. The next thing he says sets up where we're going.
9: Maybe I'll never read this to you. Maybe I'm just writing this for me. And maybe that's my responsibility. To live alone with the truth.
8: With great power and all that. Peter's no longer a spider teen, and though 4 solitary years of drowning his sorrows in crime fighting have helped him regain the hearts of New Yorkers...
10: You okay, kid? Yeah, you're okay.
8: He's seriously lonely, living in a scuzzy apartment and following the social media adventures of his beloved MJ and best pal Ned, who've moved on without him.
11: Final semester, MIT.
12: Ned, who do you think is actually watching these?
11: Maybe someone.
12: Okay, well, bye, someone.
8: When they return to New York, Peter takes a chance and pops by.
12: Nice flowers.
9: Oh, they're a housewarming gift.
12: I'm MJ.
9: I'm just a neighbor from across the hall.
12: Friendly neighbor.
8: All of which is sort of a side issue, because while he's clearly struggling with work-life balance, there's also something off about his human arachnid balance.
9: What is happening to me?
8: His body is changing, going through what actor Tom Holland jokingly called spider puberty. Headaches to go with increased agility and a disconcerting hormonal upgrade.
9: All right, organic webs. Peter 2 had them. He was cool. You're cool.
8: Of course, he needs to learn to control them.
9: Sorry about that.
8: And he doesn't have a lot of time because New York is facing a new threat that seems to be inhabiting people, taking over both civilians and villains.
9: You sure you want to do this, Scorpion? You think I'm Scorpion?
8: As it tries to break into a government agency called Damage Control. A bit on the nose, even for a comics-inspired story, but never mind. You'll notice the multiverse doesn't figure in any of this, or potential catastrophes on a global scale, and though a token Avenger is on hand to complicate matters...
9: Talk to Banner?
13: No Banner. Only Hulk.
8: As well as Sadie Sink, playing a Marvel denizen I should let you discover for yourself, filmmaker Destin Daniel Cretton and his team have fashioned a gratifyingly street-level spider story that matches sticky web battles with a back-to-basics vibe.
9: Give me a sec. I'm not in high school anymore. Oh, did you stretch? Are you a big stretcher? It's so good for you. You ready?
8: There are other folks along for the ride. A vigilante called Punisher helps keep things action-packed and comic.
14: Are you blushing?
9: How could you tell if I was blushing? I'm wearing a mask!
8: Even as the overstuffed plot ventures into dark territory that, again, I should let you discover for yourself. Spider-Man Brand New Day is a lot of fun, but it's predicated on the notion that even a spider kid who's been artificially kept a teenager for 6 decades needs to grow up. Marvel's not generally been in the growing up business, but hey, it's calling the next Avengers movie Doomsday, so who knows? I'm Bob Mandela.

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2: 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Starring Harry Lennox of Broadway and from movies like The Matrix, when a father's Christian faith collides with his son's ancestral beliefs, one family must decide what salvation truly means. 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It's 5 o'clock.
3: President Trump announced a breakthrough on Hamas disarmament and a transition in Gaza.
4: But it didn't take long for Israel and Hamas to raise objections. We'll hear from our correspondent in Tel Aviv.
3: Today is Friday, July 31st, and this is All Things Considered from NPR News. I'm Juana Summers.
4: And I'm Sasha Pfeiffer. A special court is giving the U.S. government another way to deport people deemed a threat to national security.
3: It was created by Congress 30 years ago, but held its first hearing this week.
5: I think the Department of Justice picked the strongest possible cases at first trial.

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2: 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I'm Justin Willingham. Thanks for tuning in. Hope you're having a great Friday afternoon, and thanks for supporting this station. It is 6 o'clock.
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4: In Portland, Oregon, I'm Rima Mechreis in for Kai Rizdal. It is Friday, the 31st of July. Good to have you along, everyone. It has been quite a week in the economy, and we've got about 7 minutes or so to sort through it. So let's get into it. Here with me are Sudeep Reddy of MS Now and Catherine Rampell with The Bulwark. Hey, you two.
5: Hi,
6: hey, Rima.
4: Okay, so of course, I've got to start with the Fed, which said on Wednesday, yeah, no, we're not raising rates, even though there was some notable dissent, a good family fight, as Warsh put it. Sudeep, what do you make of that decision?
5: There were a lot of confusing things coming out of the Fed chair, and I think
4: the
5: fact that we had several dissents, three dissents, was notable. It was really just the reality that being a vague and non-committal Fed chair on inflation doesn't really work when the last three Fed chairs have been communicating really fairly clearly and not leaving doubts with the market.
4: Right.
5: Markets, there are a couple problems that the Chairman Warsh has now. The markets love to test Fed chairs in their first year. They love to test their resolve and credibility. And to have a Fed chair come out of a meeting like this and have all sorts of headlines about the credibility of the leader of the central bank is generally not a good thing. The other is that he's in a bit of a bind here, in that a huge driver of the inflation problem is the Trump war in Iran. And it's a war that on any given day, you get three different messages between war and peace and somewhere in between. And so you don't actually know where that's going to go. And if that is a key driver of the worst of the inflation, there is continuing underlying inflation as well. But the ups and downs of that conversation are really bleeding into this non-committal stance from the Fed chair. And maybe he is just trying to avoid creating ire from the person who appointed him right off the bat. And that's why he's staying non-committal right now. But the rest of the committee is going to have to come together and make a decision about whether they have credibility and resolve in this case.
4: Well, what do you think, Catherine? Because, yeah, Chairman Warsh keeps saying he's serious about getting inflation back to 2%. How do you square that messaging with the Fed holding rates steady again?
6: I think that's really the challenge here. The chair was asked a couple of times by reporters during the press conference, if you are so laser focused on getting inflation under control, can you explain why you haven't raised rates yet? Because Warsh, of course, had been very critical of the Fed under his predecessor's leadership for acting too late. And Warsh, you know, couldn't really answer or didn't or chose not to answer. One thing that's a little bit unclear to me is, you know, Warsh has said that he really admires the late chair Alan Greenspan. And Alan Greenspan was often deliberately opaque. I mean, he's quoted, I'm going to bungle the quote, but he's quoted as saying repeatedly some version of, if you think you've understood me, you've misunderstood. That he was trying to be deliberately ambiguous and difficult to read. And it's a little bit, I have trouble parsing whether Warsh is deliberately cultivating some sort of opacity here or if he thinks he's being clearer than he is. Certainly the markets responded to that press conference by not necessarily believing that the Fed is going to do whatever it takes to quote another Fed chair, to get inflation under control in the near term. And that's why you saw yesterday long-term yields go up and then today kind of across the yield curve, yield interest rates go up.
4: Right. Well, Warsh wants the Fed to say less and listen more to what markets are telling it, but then the markets are trying to read the Fed too. So how does that not turn into one big feedback loop, Sudeep?
5: That is the problem. And markets are very clearly sending a message that they want the central bank to indicate resolve about inflation. And that's why we've got yields on the 30-year and at almost two decade highs now. This is going to be a problem that will become, as you say, a feedback loop with mortgage rates ticking up. That's going to depress the housing market even more. It's going to cause all sorts of other problems for the Fed. This hasn't necessarily bled into consumer spending yet. There are obviously lots of problems with gas prices that could do that. But if the markets feel like the Fed chair, chairman and the committee are not going to take this seriously, then they will force their hand. And bond yields going up this much, borrowing costs going up this much is going to mean a stock market that falls. That will create the consumer spending problem over time along with it. So you've got to at some point realize you have to take this head on if inflation stays this firm.
4: So consumer sentiment ticked up this month despite inflation, despite new tariffs, despite the ongoing conflict with Iran. Catherine, how do you make sense of that? Like, are people
5: to consumer spending yet?

0: obviously lots of problems with gas prices that could do that. But if the markets feel like the Fed chair, chairman, and the committee are not going to take this seriously, then they will force their hand. And bond yields going up this much, borrowing costs going up this much, is going to mean a stock market that falls. That will create the consumer spending problem over time along with it. So you've got to, at some point, realize you have to take this head on if inflation stays this firm.
1: So consumer sentiment ticked up this month, despite inflation, despite new tariffs, despite the ongoing conflict with Iran. Catherine, how do you make sense of that? Like, are people...
0: Stock market that falls, that will create the consumer spending problem over time along with it. So you've got to, at some point, realize you have to take this head on if inflation stays this firm.
1: So consumer sentiment ticked up this month, despite inflation, despite new tariffs, despite the ongoing conflict with Iran. Catherine, how do you make sense of that? Like, are people...
2: How shocked they feel by some of the volatility that's, you know, as Sudeep pointed out, related to the war, related to tariffs. I mean, we haven't even mentioned the fact that tariffs are also feeding into inflation, or, you know, at least one-time price increases. And Trump put in place a new round of tariffs relatively recently to replace an old round of tariffs that was expiring, which replaced a previous round of tariffs that the Supreme Court struck down. And, you know, a little over a year ago, that was a huge event when Trump put in place his Liberation Day tariffs, right? And now we're basically reconstructing that tariff wall, and it gets lost in the news cycle. And I think that tells you a little bit about, again, how worn down consumers and just the general public are by this just kind of constant barrage of erratic policy changes. And, you know, maybe at some point, like, what seemed really shocking a year ago is less shocking today. But certainly I would not say that the consumer sentiment numbers are great. They continue to be pretty dour.
1: Sure. Yeah. Adapting to a new normal. Last question, Sudeep. We got GDP this week too. The economy grew at 1.5% pace. Not bad. Not amazing. But it seems like AI was doing a lot of that work. How much are we relying on the AI build out to keep this economy growing?
0: Yeah, that's been the question for quite some time of how long can this go? There's obviously just a huge amount of spending from Silicon Valley, and that will probably continue for some time. There are lots of threats from other models overseas, Chinese models. Mm-hmm. We kind of got a shock in the stock market in the last week or two of whether this could be ending, but that is going to be, I think, the enduring question for some time is, can we be propped up for years from this, and when does the music stop? It doesn't look like it's stopping anytime immediately, but it could be.
1: Sudeep Reddy with MS Now and Catherine Rampell with The Bulwark. Thanks, you two. Have a good weekend.
0: Thanks, Rima.
2: Thanks, Rima.
1: Wall Street today, greens across the board. We'll have the details when we do the numbers.

0: As the finale to a big week of economic data, we got one more number today. The Employment Cost Index from the Bureau of Labor Statistics. In other words, what it costs employers to pay their workers. And it shows that this spring, the cost of employee benefits was up 3.8% from a year earlier. That's a faster rate of growth than wages, which were up only 3.2%. One thing that's pushing up those benefit costs? What employers are forking over for health insurance? Marketplace's Stephanie Hughes looked into it.
1: Health insurance costs for employers have been growing at a rate we haven't really seen since 2005.
2: So then that makes you, of course, want to say, well, why is this going on?
3: Erica Groshen is a former commissioner of the U.S. Bureau of Labor Statistics. She's now with Cornell. And she says there are a bunch of reasons why. One is there's been a lot of innovation in healthcare.
2: And we have new drugs, and new drugs tend to be more expensive than old drugs.
3: Think GLP-1 inhibitors, new treatments

0: for cancer. Groshen says these drugs could make workers healthier in the long term, but right now they're driving insurance costs up. Another factor, rising wages for people who work in healthcare.
1: Some of this is due to actually declining immigration because we get a lot of nurses, health aides, and doctors from overseas.
0: Also, we have an aging workforce, and older people generally use more healthcare. So, what's a cost-addled employer to do?

0: paying for health insurance cost employers about $17,500 for each worker on a company-sponsored plan. Suneet Patel is chief actuary for U.S. Health with Mercer.
1: Healthcare costs are the biggest component of benefits for most companies.
0: He says some employers are trying to nudge workers towards certain providers to save on those costs.
1: It could be that the provider directory you see is going to prioritize those physicians, hospitals that they think are better quality and lower cost.
0: Or offer a better deal for a particular provider.
1: You can go to Dr. A, who has a $20 copay, or Dr. B, who has a $50 copay.
0: Either way, Patel expects these high healthcare costs to stick around until at least next year. I'm Stephanie Hughes from Marketplace.
2: By the way, if you want more stories like this about the complicated ways work and money shape our lives, check out the Marketplace podcast that I host. It's called This is Uncomfortable. 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

0: When it's finally time to retire, the idea is you're finally done with work for good, right? But a survey out earlier this year from AARP found that last winter, about 7% of retirees, quote unquote, unretired. Now, there are a lot of reasons someone might go back to the workforce. Maybe they need the money. But for some people, it's not that they have to. They just want to. Which leads me to Irene Kesselman. She's the former owner of Alley Cat Toys in Carrboro, North Carolina. She was actually one of our retail regulars for years before retiring in 2024. But now she's back with a new chapter. So we called her up.
1: When I initially started my retirement venture, I think everything in my life changed, from the way I have my coffee in the morning to how long I perhaps stay in bed instead of having been up at the crack of dawn and looking at emails. But I think through it all, I am finding that I still have some energy and some desire to do some kind of creative work. Through the years, I've had people mention to me or suggest that I should, in fact, consider mentoring or consulting. And that kind of stuck in my mind. My daughter-in-law had wanted to pursue a new opportunity. We started talking, and she asked if I would mentor her, and I agreed to do so. The name of the store is Woodson's Toy and Baby, and it will be opening on Main Street in Belmont, North Carolina. We don't want to pinpoint a date. We're hoping to open the end of August. From the minute she signed the lease, she has been out buying shelving. We're also working with the reps, and they're helping us to know what has been new in the last couple of years. And we are staying up till all hours of the night to make this process happen. So we're a little exhausted, we're a little stressed, but it is in fact coming together. In some cases, I'm having to step back and say, you know, I think you should buy the purple, and she wants to buy the green. And, you know, having to allow her to make her own decisions and learn, that's a little hard for me because I am used to taking control and doing what I do best. And, you know, she's going to do it differently, but it is fun being in back into it, back into the business. I think the part of it that I really am liking the most is seeing some of the reps whom I haven't seen in several years, the relationships. That's always been a big part for me. I am not taking any money. It's not really what I wanted to do in this particular case. This is part of my family, and I'm doing it because I care about them. And I'm also, you know, it's a great practice endeavor for me if, in fact, this is something that I'd like to do in the future.
0: Irene Kesselman helping her daughter-in-law open a new store in Belmont, North Carolina.

0: coming up.
1: And yeah, maybe you get Tom Cruise to stay in your place and money's not a thing.
0: That would be nice. But first, let's do the numbers. The Dow Jones added 276 points, 0.5%, to finish at 52,485. The Nasdaq gained 251 points, 1%, to close at 25,373. And the S&P 500 picked up 52 points, 0.7%, ending at 74.89. For the week, the Dow was up 1%, the Nasdaq improved 1.6%, and the S&P 500 also increased 1%. Oil prices ticked up again as reports that some tankers were forced to turn around in the Strait of Hormuz. Brent crude crested $90 a barrel today, while U.S. West Texas Intermediate hovered around $84 a barrel. Meanwhile, Amazon reported its biggest revenue growth in over 4 years late yesterday. Investors reacted accordingly, sending Amazon.com soaring 15.3%. In contrast, Apple said supply constraints from the AI boom will hurt its growth. Apple withered 7.3%. Bonds fell. The yield on the 10-year T-note rose 4.71%. 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
0: This is Marketplace. I'm Rima Khreis. The future of driving may not involve much driving at all. This week, the Department of Transportation gave Amazon's autonomous vehicle company the green light to roll out several thousand of its cars over the next few years. Now, the administration says it's working on safety standards for self-driving cars, which can look pretty different from what we're used to. Like they don't have steering wheels or brake pedals or really any controls for humans. This move from the DOT could mean we'll see a lot more robot cars in the coming years. But as Marketplace's Henry Epp reports, there are still plenty of speed bumps ahead.
9: Amazon's self-driving car brand called Zoox, Z-O-O-X, is already going for test drives in Las Vegas and San Francisco. It's basically a shiny box on wheels, 4 passenger seats, no steering wheel, and a robot voice that talks to you when you get in.
10: 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Use the touchscreen to close the doors. Please buckle up.
9: Zoox cars are pretty different from most of the self-driving cars on the road right now, like Waymo, says Jeff Farah, CEO of the Autonomous Vehicle Industry Association.
11: For the most part, when you're getting into a robotaxi right now, you have a vehicle that looks very much like a vehicle that you could buy yourself.
9: But that could change now that the feds have allowed Zoox to roll out up to 2,500 of its vehicles annually in the next 2 years and begin charging for rides. And new federal safety standards now in development could allow for a lot more cars like this. Sam Abouel-Samad at the market research firm Telemetry says those standards should set minimum requirements for what a self-driving car can do, just like we require for human drivers.
12: When humans go into a DMV and want to get a driver's license, first thing you have to do is take an eye exam and take a written test and prove that you understand the basic rules of the road.
9: Once autonomous car companies know what's required of them, that could give the industry a clearer path to growth. But it faces other hurdles, says Missy Cummings at George Mason University. For one,
13: there is no such thing as a self-driving car. All of these vehicles require extensive human supervision.
9: Just not in the cars. Teams of people, in some cases overseas, are monitoring these cars remotely and stepping in when they run into trouble. And that's expensive.
13: It's still not clear whether one self-driving car with one passenger and a remote operator supervising it is really going to scale in terms of cost.
9: Another big hurdle, driving in bad weather, says Sam Abouel-Samad at Telemetry. Autonomous vehicles aren't very good at it.
12: If you look at where these things have been deployed so far, most of them have been deployed in warm weather environments.
9: Like California, Texas, Nevada. To really grow, he says, self-driving cars are going to have to get better at driving in places with snow, rain, and fog. I'm Henry App for Marketplace.

0: It's going to be a busy weekend at the movies. Odyssey, yes, but also the newest Spider-Man movie already made a record-breaking $72 million in previews. Those are obviously major studio productions with massive budgets. But smaller independent films often get their first real spotlight at Sundance. And come January, the Sundance Film Festival is leaving its longtime home in Park City, Utah, and moving to Boulder, Colorado. Sundance is no small operation. So the question is, where are all those actors, directors, and executives going to stay? Marketplace's Lee Patterson reports on how Boulder is trying to make room for Sundance.
1: Dan Andrews' four-bedroom home is on a quiet street in North Boulder.
2: Hi, Dan.
3: Hey.
2: Yeah.
3: Hi, I'm Dan.
2: How are you?
1: When Andrews heard the city had created a special short-term rental license for the film festival, he applied immediately.
3: We were pretty intrigued right away.
1: Andrews thought he and his wife could go out of town and make some money, maybe cover their mortgage for a few months.
3: And it wasn't until we started learning more than we were like, this may not be for us, actually.
1: That's because renting out his home would take some work, starting with his office.
3: Which is quite a command station here.
2: Lots of screens.
3: Lots of screens, lots of hardware and equipment.
1: Andrews, who is an AI engineer, says he would need to move out all of this gear and then buy bedroom furniture for the space. Plus, he would need to hire a property manager to oversee the rental while they're away.
3: For us, it was really a question of, well, how many days could we actually rent it out for and at what price?
1: These are some of the questions homeowners are considering in deciding whether or not to rent. Right now, the city has around 1,400 active licenses for festival rentals and short-term rentals, but Boulder's Sundance rental market is brand new, so neither inventory nor pricing is established.
4: I think the first thing is it's okay to make money.
1: Caleb Dickinson is with Fox Property Management, which is partnering with Boulder on festival housing.
4: It is okay to make money when you're inconvenience yourself and you're giving a great asset to someone else.
1: Pricing will vary, of course, depending on size, location, and level of luxury.
4: And yeah, maybe you get Tom Cruise to stay in your place and money's not a thing, but maybe you get a first-time director with an independent film who's never made much money wanting to stay in your home.
1: The City of Boulder's pricing guide suggests a high-end, walkable, four-bedroom house should go for around $15,000 for the 11-day festival. Some properties are listed on Airbnb for much more.
4: The reason to price it accurately is so that people keep coming back, honestly. This is hopefully a 10-year event. And if we get this really wrong, it won't be a 10-year event.
1: Jill Grano, a Boulder realtor who helped start the state's festival lodging effort, points out that it's early. She says Airbnb data from the World Cup, for example, showed most housing didn't come online until a few months prior.
5: And I think that we're going to see a lot of that.
1: Plus, the number of short-term rental licenses is going up.
5: All of the numbers are actually starting to point in a good direction, a place that we weren't in a couple months ago.
3: We grow vegetables. We love it. It's very hot out today.
1: North Boulder homeowner Dan Andrews says his family will decide whether or not to rent by the end of the summer. He would love to see some sort of incentive from the city, a rebate or tax break.
3: Because I'm already picturing all the work I'm going to have to do to like get all my stuff from upstairs down to the basement. I would hopefully be able to hire somebody to help, but that's not free.
1: Andrew says he may just sit out this first year to see how the rental market develops. In Boulder, I'm Lee Patterson for Marketplace.
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0: This final note on the way out today. New York is suing Kalshi. That's, of course, one of the country's biggest prediction market operators, where people can put money on everything from elections to sports. Essentially, New York argues that Kalshi is running an illegal gambling operation and wants to keep it out of the state unless it gets a gambling license. Kalshi's defense is that their markets are more Wall Street than Las Vegas. Needless to say, a whole lot of money is riding on this, and New York is not the first state to push back. Because at the heart of all these fights is a question regulators and courts are still wrestling with. What's the difference between trading on the future and just plain old gambling? Our theme music was composed by BJ Lederman. Marketplace's executive producer is Nancy Fregali. Joanne Griffith is the chief content officer. Neil Scarborough is the vice president and general manager. And I'm Rima Reis. All right, everyone, have a great weekend. We'll be back on Monday.

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1: For WKNO News, I'm Christopher Blank. Tomorrow is the last day of early voting before the August 6 election. Candidates are making their final appeals either for local offices or for the November general election. With us again is political analyst Otis Sanford. Welcome back.
2: Thank you, Chris. It's good to be back with you.
1: Well, first of all, we've been following some of the early voting numbers, and they are up across the state. What do you think is the biggest race in this election for Shelby County voters, and why does the outcome matter?
2: The biggest race right now for Shelby County voters is the Democratic congressional primary in District 9. And the reason I say that is because you have two well-established candidates in that Democratic primary with State Senator London Lamar and State Representative Justin J. Pearson. And whoever wins that nomination will tell us a lot about the mood of Democratic voters in that district, whether they want to go with someone who's more moderate and a consensus builder, or they want to go with someone who's more of a firebrand and in some ways confrontational and is willing to call out Republicans in every way possible. I think the outcome of that is going to be really significant.
1: Well, one of the questions for local Democrats, especially in those congressional primaries, is the future of the Memphis Safe Task Force. And there has been some recent killings by agents and the National Guard troops. And this has stoked public opinion about this one way or the other. Republicans like Brent Taylor are running on the success of the task force, while Democrats like London Lamar are running on its lack of transparency. How do you think this will affect the campaigning after next Thursday's results?
2: A lot of it depends on who wins the Democratic primary, but I think either one of them will really make the case that we need more transparency, especially from the federal law enforcement agencies that are involved. We have not gotten much transparency at all as it relates to these fatal shootings. I think Brent Taylor, who is easily expected to win the Republican primary, is going to continue to say that the task force is doing a great job, it's all about crime, it's all about this, it's all about that. But I do think that the Democratic nominee can put him a little bit on the defensive about the lack of transparency.
1: Otis, the media tends to focus on the major races. And then, you know, as a voter, you get to the polls and then you see this ballot with a lot of unfamiliar names. You have to vote for judges, property assessors, school board members. How do you prepare to go to vote? Where do you get your recommendations?
2: Well, I mean, I'm a different kind of bird than the average voter because I keep up with all of this stuff. The judges are trickier, as you mentioned. So what I try to do is to ask around, talk to people, and see who is the best qualified in terms of their experience. But I try to find as much information as I can anywhere I can.
1: Wow, it takes a lot of work to be a good citizen there, Otis.
2: Well, it really does. And, you know, I wrote a column about this in the Daily Memphian about the lack of traditional newspapers offering that kind of guidance. And newspapers have given that up. And I think that was a mistake because I do think a lot of voters trusted the newspaper, especially in races where they didn't know anything about the candidates, and that would be these judicial races, to help them try to discern who's the best capable. We don't have that anymore, and that's shortchanging the voters.
1: On another issue, as you may know, SpaceX or XAI promised to put money into four public schools that are near the data centers in South Memphis. But a recent report in the Daily Memphian found that the company is coming up short on those promises. And this is just a small part of a larger conversation about XAI and the data centers. But why does it matter?
2: It's important because a lot of officialdom in town were touting the fact that, oh, they're going to pump a lot of money into Memphis, it's going to be great, but they're not following through on some of those things. That's why we should be concerned.
1: And we've been reading more about small Tennessee towns already starting to take steps regulating new data centers from being built. And it's interesting because small towns might have more to gain from big time property taxes. But do you think this XAI tale here in Memphis has been a cautionary one, maybe for those other cities when it comes to data centers?
2: Oh, I think so. First of all, they are concerned about the pollution. They are concerned about the noise. Those are number one and number two. But I think what has happened here in Memphis in terms of the SpaceX not following through on everything that they promised is a cautionary tale for these smaller towns to say, wait a minute, are you going to make good on what you are promising us? If you're not doing it in Memphis and Shelby County, if you're not doing it across the state line in DeSoto County, what makes us think that you're going to do it for us? This is something that smaller communities in Tennessee should be paying attention to.
1: Political analyst Otis Sanford joins us each week to talk about Tennessee politics. Thanks again.
2: And thank you, Chris.
1: This is WKNO News.
0: From NPR News, this is All Things Considered. I'm Sasha Pfeiffer.
3: And I'm Juana Summers. Each week, a guest draws a card from NPR's wildcard deck and answers a big question about their life. Country legend Shania Twain had a childhood full of poverty and abuse. But on her new album, she's looking back at her early years and finding some of the silver linings. The album is called Little Miss Twain, a title that comes from performing in bars starting when she was 8 years old.
4: I was a little girl singing adult songs and entertaining adults, mostly intoxicated adults. And that little girl was introduced often, because I was the only child in those environments most of the time. Ladies and gentlemen, welcome to the stage, Little Miss Twain.
3: Shania Twain spoke with Wildcard host Rachel Martin.
5: What are you looking forward to when you're older?
4: Well, older,
5: you can define what that means.
4: Exactly.
5: Well, 2 years from now, tomorrow, 20 years.
4: No, I want to live till to be 200.
5: 200?
4: Yeah. I don't care how unrealistic that is. That's, yeah. I would rather project longevity and imagine that whatever it is that I want to do next or accomplish doesn't have to be rushed. So if I only think, oh, well, I'm only going to live to be 80.
5: Yeah.
4: If that's my projection.
5: Right.
4: Well, then I better hurry friggin' up.
5: Yeah. Yep.
4: Because I've got so much to do.
5: Yeah.
4: I got to, like, I'm never going to absorb it. I'm not going to live in the moment with it. And I'm going to be rushing through it. And I don't want to live, like, life with urgency. Right?
5: Oh, my God. I hear you so much on that. Yeah.
4: So I want to do whatever it is I want to do. I want to do it with quality. I want to absorb it. I want to enjoy it. I want to make so much more music, different kinds of music. You know, dude, there's so many things to do. And I can't do all of it in just 20 years.
5: You need 200 years.
4: Exactly.
5: I love it. I'm all for it. Let's meet again.
4: Exactly.
5: 100 years from now.
4: Right? You got to use your imagination. This is what I do for a living. This is what I've done since I was a small child. My imagination is my medicine. It's my escape. It's my joy. It's my mood. It's my energy. So, you know, in my imagination, I'm going to live to be 200 and I'm going to achieve all these incredible things.
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7: Actor Tom Holland is in mythic hero mode this month. First, he played the son of Odysseus in Christopher Nolan's Odyssey. Now he's starring in the contemporary myth, Spider-Man: Brand New Day. Given that the Odyssey is close to 3,000 years old, we don't have to worry about spoilers. With the new Spider-Man, we do. Critic Bob Mondello has promised to be careful.
8: Let's begin where a scruffy, no longer in high school, Spidey does.
9: Hi, my name is Peter Parker.
8: He's reading a note he's written for the love of his life.
9: You don't remember me, but we used to know each other. Something bad was going to happen, and the only way to stop it was to make everyone forget about me.
8: A bigger sacrifice than it might be for most people.
9: Because I'm not just Peter Parker. I'm Spider-Man.
8: Now, if you're coming fresh to this story, this is all the background you really need. The next thing he says sets up where we're going.
9: Maybe I'll never read this to you. Maybe I'm just writing this for me. And maybe that's my responsibility. To live alone with the truth.
8: With great power and all that. Peter's no longer a spider teen, and though 4 solitary years of drowning his sorrows in crime fighting have helped him regain the hearts of New Yorkers...
10: You okay, kid? Yeah, you're okay.
8: She's seriously lonely, living in a scuzzy apartment and following the social media adventures of his beloved MJ and best pal Ned, who've moved on without him.
11: Final semester, MIT.
12: Ned, who do you think is actually watching these?
11: Maybe someone.
12: Okay, well, bye, someone.
8: When they return to New York, Peter takes a chance and pops by.
12: Nice flowers.
9: Oh, they're a housewarming gift.
12: I'm MJ.
9: I'm just a neighbor from across the hall.
12: Friendly neighbor.
8: All of which is sort of a side issue, because while he's clearly struggling with work-life balance, there's also something off about his human arachnid balance.
9: What is happening to me?
8: His body is changing, going through what actor Tom Holland jokingly called spider puberty. Headaches to go with increased agility and a disconcerting hormonal upgrade.
9: All right, organic webs. Peter 2 had him. He was cool. You're cool.
8: Of course, he needs to learn to control them.
9: Sorry about that.
8: And he doesn't have a lot of time because New York is facing a new threat that seems to be inhabiting people, taking over both civilians and villains.
9: You sure you want to do this, Scorpion? You think I'm Scorpion?
8: As it tries to break into a government agency called Damage Control. A bit on the nose, even for a comics-inspired story, but never mind. You'll notice the multiverse doesn't figure in any of this, or potential catastrophes on a global scale, and though a token Avenger is on hand to complicate matters...
9: Talk to Banner?
13: No Banner. Only Hulk.
8: As well as Sadie Sink, playing a Marvel denizen I should let you discover for yourself, filmmaker Destin Daniel Cretton and his team have fashioned a gratifyingly street-level spider story that matches sticky web battles with a back-to-basics vibe.
9: Give me a sec. I'm not in high school anymore. Oh, did you stretch? Are you a big stretcher? It's so good for you. You ready?
8: There are other folks along for the ride. A vigilante called Punisher helps keep things action-packed and comic.
9: Are you blushing?
10: How could you tell if I was blushing? I'm wearing a mask!
8: Even as the overstuffed plot ventures into dark territory that, again, I should let you discover for yourself. Spider-Man Brand New Day is a lot of fun, but it's predicated on the notion that even a spider kid who's been artificially kept a teenager for 6 decades needs to grow up. Marvel's not generally been in the growing up business, but hey, it's calling the next Avengers movie Doomsday, so who knows? I'm Bob Mandela.